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2: Writing the book.
3: Oh, really?
2: Yeah.
3: Throughout your entire life with him, you didn't really see that he felt that way.
2: Not really. And people would tell me all the time, he's so proud of you that you went to college. Your dad was always proud of that. He was so smart in his way and didn't go to college that I kind of thought he thought college was kind of like an indulgence. But I do remember at the end of his life, when he couldn't speak anymore, I would go over and read from the narrative of Frederick Douglass to him. And I could see that he was feeling proud in those moments of Frederick Douglass and of being read Frederick Douglass by me.
3: Mm.
2: Yeah.
3: Let's take a short break. If you're just joining us, my guest is Elizabeth Storter Pryor, a history professor at Smith College and the daughter of legendary comedian Richard Pryor. Her new book, Something We Said, Richard Pryor, A Notorious Word and Me. We'll continue our conversation after a short break. This is Fresh Air.
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4: Mostly clear skies are forecast tonight. Expect lows in the mid-50s. Sunny for our Tuesday, highs in the mid-70s, but a little bit cooler lakeside. Wednesday, it'll be mostly sunny with a high around 80. This is WBEZ.
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3: This is Fresh Air, and today I am talking with Elizabeth Storter Pryor, historian and daughter of Richard Pryor, and author of Something We Said, Richard Pryor, A Notorious Word and Me. It is part memoir and part history of one of the most divisive words in the English language, a word her father, later in his career, swore he would never say again. There's something life-changing that happened to you after that Barbara Walters interview. You wanted to clarify during the interview that he had said he had only been married a certain amount of times, three times, and you corrected him, and then he corrected you.
2: Yeah. I was always under the impression that my father had been married four times, and he said three during the interview. And he told me in very ungentle way that he had never been married to my mother. It shattered my world only because they both had told me that. I had the impression from both of them that that was the case. And I actually recently found a news clipping from, like, I don't know, it must be the mid-70s or something, where my father says it in a, you know, a newspaper article or something, that he, you know, his three wives, his three exes. But he wasn't, in fact, married to my mom. And that was earth-shattering.
3: It was earth-shattering because at the time as well, I mean, we have a different view. Today, we may think, like, it's not a big deal. But back then, it felt like maybe what?
2: I think it felt like I didn't exist in a way. And that maybe I wasn't really his child. Not that I wasn't, and I don't mean this about paternity, something else. Like, that I wouldn't be part of the family or whatever, something like that. Mm-hmm. I have to say, God bless my father, made a lot of mistakes, but never once made me feel that way. Mm-hmm. Made a lot of mistakes, but not that one. Yeah.
3: You went home and confronted your mother, and you guys got into a big fight.
2: Yeah.
3: And

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1: I'm Scott Tong. 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They left town last month without facing close votes on the Iran war and whether to limit President Trump's authority. Democrats hope to force votes on Iran and Trump's anti-weaponization fund that could reward his political friends. Next time, here and now.
0: That's Here and Now, tomorrow morning, beginning at 11 o'clock on WBEZ.
2: Mostly clear skies are forecast tonight. Expect lows in the mid-50s. Sunny for our Tuesday, highs in the mid-70s, but a little bit cooler lakeside. Wednesday, it'll be mostly sunny with a high around 80. This is WBEZ.
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4: 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The Trump administration has approved more access to lands for oil and gas extraction, mining operations, and grazing. 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Now back to grand juries with John E. Jones III. He's the president of Dickinson College. He's also a former chief judge of the U.S. Middle District Court of Pennsylvania. Also with us, Barbara McQuaid, law professor at Michigan Law. She's also the former U.S. attorney for the Eastern District of Michigan, and Mike Fox. He's a legal fellow at the Cato Institute's Project

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1: High today near 75, lots of sun. Right now we've got about 51 degrees along the lakefront. Still talking Bears this morning. Mayor Brandon Johnson says Chicago continues to offer, quote, the strongest opportunity to retain the Bears. Johnson has been rallying against a measure that would give property tax breaks to the Bears if they move to suburban Arlington Heights. The plan was dead in the water by Sunday morning, and a new measure failed to pass by an end-of-session deadline yesterday. In a statement, Johnson says he's looking forward to ongoing negotiations. And when those happen, if those happen, we'll bring you the latest right here on 91.5 WBEZ. Stay with us, checking traffic in just a couple of moments. Also, Marketplace, that's right around the corner.

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1: Coming up in about 10 minutes on the Marketplace Morning Report, the U.S. wants more nuclear energy. That means digging up a lot more uranium here at home. We're going to bring you that story along with all this morning's business news at 551 right here on 91.5 WBEZ. In traffic, seeing delays on the Tri-State northbound pretty solid from the Lincoln Oasis to Thornton Quarry due to a crash. Two left lanes are blocked. You also had a previous crash on I-88. This was westbound at Cermak. Sounds like it's been towed, and you should be out of that delay shortly.
2: U.S. public lands are owned by all of us. Next time on 1A, how the government's management of these precious resources affects us all. 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
1: Lots of sun throughout the afternoon, going up to a high near 74 degrees. Likely won't leave the upper 60s along the lakefront. For now, we've got partly sunny skies, 51 degrees at 545.
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4: 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I'm Leila Fadel.
5: And I'm Amy Martinez. Serena Williams, the winner of 23 Grand Slam singles tennis titles, is returning to the court. The 44-year-old accepted an invitation to play doubles with Canadian Vicky Emboko at next week's HSBC Championship in London. It'll be her first match since the U.S. Open in 2022. Ben Rothenberg, host of the No Challenges Remaining podcast, is here. Ben, I have seen her post videos of her crashing random tennis games in parks, in public parks, freaking everyone out. Any indications that this was about to happen?
6: Yeah, the indication we had came last year when Serena quietly re-entered the anti-doping testing pool, which she had removed herself from, I think, only one day after playing her final match of that 2022 U.S. Open. Players regularly do that. It's a hassle and a pain to have to give your whereabouts every day so a tester can knock on your door at any hour and demand a sample. That's part of, you know, keeping the sport clean, and something that Serena would have gone through for many years. And then she re-entered this program, reapplied, and got herself reinstated after completing 6 months in this program, starting last August and finishing her 6 months in February. There's no reason to do that without designs on coming back to professional competitive tennis. So that was the clearest sign, even if she had not given any real clear confirmations or explanations about what she was doing back in that testing program.
5: So no hint at all at her motivations for returning now? I mean, nothing at all?
6: We really don't know. No, she's

0: 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I'm the vocal of Hotline. 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
2: In the Middle East, this is Sri Lanka, was careening from crisis to crisis. Then came the Mideast War. People say at this point they have no buffer left. We're going to dig in on that story in about 5 minutes, right here on 91.5 WBEZ.
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2: And traffic this morning, seeing delays on the outbound side of the Stevenson. You have a stall on the right shoulder, someone changing a tire at Pulaski. Look, about 35 minutes as you make your way outbound toward 355. Filling in slightly on the outbound Kennedy as well. Most of that delay toward the end of the line, Montrose to Sayre. 41 minutes if you are headed toward O'Hare. And delays in northwest Indiana. This is I-94 West near Porter. You have a crash blocking the right lane.
3: Congress is back in Washington. They left town last month without facing tough votes on reining in the president's war powers or his anti-weaponization fund. Next time, here and now.
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4: The new book, Stolen Revolution, provides rare insight into the hopes and fears of ordinary Iranians living through decades of turmoil and change. 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
2: For now, we're seeing sun along the lakefront, about 55 degrees here, 58 degrees near Midway at 6:45.
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2: This is WBEZ. Cesar Chavez is now a figure many are distancing themselves from. He was a civil rights icon who died in 1993. The shift follows a New York Times investigation in March that alleges sexual misconduct. Now, many Chicago communities are trying to remove his name from public view. And in the Back of the Yards neighborhood on the city's south side, young advocates are asking what all of this means for the immigrant rights movement and its historic reliance on a single male leader. WBEZ's Adriana Cardona-Magigad met up with some of them on a recent afternoon.
7: I met up with a group of young activists outside Chavez Multicultural Academic Center, a local elementary school in Back of the Yards. Chavez was an influential figure in this neighborhood, which has a long history of social activism. It's where Upton Sinclair's book, The Jungle, is set. And this mostly Hispanic immigrant community has long struggled with poverty and recurrent violence. Local activist Montserrat Ayala was inspired by the movement Chavez led. She's with Increase the Peace, a social justice organization that started in 2016 to fight against violence. They started by doing campouts around the neighborhood to reclaim the streets.
8: We would do overnight campouts on what we identified as hot blocks, or blocks that see a lot of activity, to provide safe spaces for young people, for families, and we did that for a couple of years.
7: Today, they mentor teens, help migrants, and have volunteers who warn the community about immigration raids. Their work draws on their neighborhood's deep organizing roots, from stockyard workers fighting for safer jobs to Chavez's movement for justice. So when she heard about the allegations, Ayala was devastated.
8: I felt very desilusionada.
7: She felt disillusioned, and she wasn't the only one. For survivors like fellow activist Evelyn Aguayo, it was also deeply personal. She feels a connection to those Chavez allegedly abused. That includes Dolores Huerta, who co-founded the first farm workers union alongside him.
9: I was pissed.
7: Aguayo is also upset because Chavez inspired her career as an organizer.
9: I've been using what you did

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1: 7:42 on 91.5 WBEZ. Good morning. I'm Claire Lane. Glad to have you with us. Right now, we're seeing sun, about 62 degrees along the lake. We'll climb to a high near 75. And Chicago's skyline was just a bit brighter last night. A meteor, this was a fireball meteor, flew overhead late Monday. Nearly 200 people from Illinois, Indiana, and some other states reported that they saw it. That's the latest from the American.
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2: 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In traffic, you have a crash on the Kennedy inbound. Left lane is blocked at Diversey, 53 minutes if you're coming in from O'Hare. Also busy 57 coming in, crash on the right shoulder at Halstead.
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2: 62 degrees, mostly sunny skies near Midway, 57 degrees in Aurora at 7:45.
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7: Did you know this was happening?
8: No, I just came and I was like, I recognize this song. And I was like, where's the song is playing? So I was like,
9: my name is Hitesh Sridas, and I'm the Associate Executive Director at Mandala South Asian Performing Arts. The idea to have these performances across the Red Line is to be able to see how the city has so many different neighborhoods, so many different communities, and see jazz as a genre that has sort of grown up in the city, and also how it's been adapted by different ethnicities, different cultures, and to get a flavor of it across the entire length of the city. So we're starting off with Howard today. We're going to be at Argyle. We're going to be at Chinatown and Sir Mac very soon. We're also going to be at the 95th station. The CTA and the transit line became that very space and that very moment where we thought a little bit of art will probably light up somebody's day. So we chose Thursday evenings, 4 to 6 p.m. prime time when people are coming back from work. Mandala South Asian Performing Arts is an arts nonprofit that is dedicated to promoting, preserving, and producing artistic forms from South Asia. These could range between Bharatnatyam to Indo hip hop to Kathak to instruments that include Indian instruments, but also accompanying, also collaborating with global instruments.

but also a multi-ethnic brass band, very much resonant of the Rogers Park community, which is so international. We have Renee Baker, who's going to be performing as well. These

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2: 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Feeling like summer. It is June 2nd in Chicago. I'm Claire Lane, always happy to have you along, rain or shine, but it's going to be a mostly sunny afternoon. High near 75 degrees. We've also got Marketplace right around the corner. The Cuban economy is in a bit of a free fall, but it wasn't always like that. We're going to bring you the story along with the day's business news next on the Marketplace Morning Report. Also, President Trump expressed optimism yesterday about ending the war with Iran. But then, Iran said it was suspending all talks with the U.S. until Israel stops its aggression against Lebanon and Gaza.
4: Iran said that the Strait of Hormuz would continue to be closed, putting even more pressure on Trump as these oil prices rise higher ahead of the midterm elections.
2: The latest on the back and forth, coming up after 8, right here on WBEZ.
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1: 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Going to see quite a bit of sun throughout the afternoon, high near 75. Oak Park police shot and killed a man they say struggled with officers for a gun late Sunday. Illinois State Police are investigating after an Oak Park police officer conducted a traffic stop near Harrison Street and Austin Boulevard. During the stop, police say the officer discovered a concealed firearm, leading to a physical struggle over control of the gun. During the encounter, the driver regained possession of the firearm and the officer discharged his service weapon, striking the driver. The victim, identified as Christian Wallace, was transported to Loyola University Medical Center, later pronounced deceased. The officer's name will be released in accordance with department policy. More to come on that. Also, we have In the Loop. That's after 9. This morning, we're actually talking some good news. Good news for butterflies. They'll have more to eat when flying through Chicago. We'll tell you why. In the Loop, after 9. Stay with us.
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5: This is WBEZ. Cesar Chavez is now a figure many are distancing themselves from. He was a civil rights icon who died in 1993. The shift follows a New York Times investigation back in March that alleges sexual misconduct. Now, many Chicago communities are trying to remove his name from public view. And in the Back of the Yards neighborhood, on the city's south side, young advocates are asking what all of this means for the immigrant rights movement and its historic reliance on a single male leader. WBEZ's Adriana Cardona-Magiga met up with some of them on a recent afternoon.
6: I met up with a group of young activists outside Chavez Multicultural Academic Center, a local elementary school in Back of the Yards. Chavez was an influential figure in this neighborhood, which has a long history of social activism. It's where Upton Sinclair's book, The Jungle, is set. And this mostly Hispanic immigrant community has long struggled with poverty and recurrent violence. Local activist Montserrat Ayala was inspired by the movement Chavez led. She's with Increase the Peace, a social justice organization that started in 2016 to fight against violence. They started by doing campouts around the neighborhood to reclaim the streets.
7: We would do overnight campouts on what we identified as hot blocks, or blocks that see a lot of activity, to provide safe spaces for young people, for families, and we did that for a couple of years.
6: Today, they mentor teens, help migrants, and have volunteers who warn the community about immigration raids. Their work draws on their neighborhood's deep organizing roots, from stockyard workers fighting for safer jobs to Chavez's movement for justice. So when she heard about the allegations, Ayala was devastated.
7: I felt very desilusionada.
6: She felt disillusioned, and she wasn't the only one. For survivors like fellow activist Evelyn Aguayo, it was also deeply personal. She feels a connection to those Chavez allegedly abused. That includes Dolores Huerta, who co-founded the first farm workers union alongside him.
8: I was pissed.
6: Aguayo is also upset because Chavez inspired her career as an organizer.
8: I've been using what you did in the movement to guide me in my career path, to guide me in life.
6: In the months since the Chavez allegations, these young organizers have been grappling with how to move forward. They aren't alone. Activists across the country are questioning the immigrant rights movement's future while coming to terms with the tarnished legacy of a man they once glorified. Ayala says she's learned some lessons from all of this. Idolizing individual leaders is dangerous.
7: You can be your own person to lift up your block, your neighborhood, or your city. You don't need one person to idolize or save us. Some of the folks that we've looked up to aren't so amazing sometimes.
6: She and other local advocates are reimagining the movement's leadership, shifting the spotlight away from the single male figure in the history books. They want a collective organization that recognizes everyone in the community, including the women of color who've made a difference, like the moms in Back of the Yards. They say these moms have been organizing against gun violence for decades.
8: Dude, las mamás around Back of the Yard
7: really
8: be making
7: amazing.
8: Like amazing community events. And like, when do you ever see them being like
7: never
8: spoken to on an interview, on the TV?
7: None of them that are like, we're doing this. Like they do, but

0: They do it as a group, and everybody knows it.
1: Yes.
2: Another way they want to see these changes happen is by renaming the school. Aguayo's sister Alondra, an eighth grader at Chavez Multicultural, says she can't wait until the name gets changed. She filled out a school survey weeks ago asking her for ideas. She suggested an unusual one.
3: I just picked a name, like Demeter Multicultural Academy.
2: Her sister quickly jumps in and asks her,
1: why'd you put Demeter?
3: It means hope and persevering.
2: They get on their phones to fact check her. She's right. Demeter is the ancient Greek goddess of agriculture and signifies hope and perseverance.
1: Demeter, the Greek goddess of agricultural fertility, embodies hope and perseverance.
3: Agriculture.
1: Yeah.
2: Okay. They were surprised that Alondra didn't suggest Dolores Huerta like other residents have. But the eighth grader says she's standing firm on her choice. She wants a name that represents the entire movement and its values, not just a single leader. Adriana Cardona Magigad, WBEC News.

0: 8:50. You're listening to 91.5 WBEZ. It's June 2nd, a Tuesday. High near 75. Lots of sun today. 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In the Loop is up at 9, talking new regulations on AI in Illinois. Lawmakers have passed landmark legislation regulating artificial intelligence. We're going to discuss with a lawmaker and an AI expert. That's after 9.
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0: 65 degrees at 8:51.
4: It's Morning Edition from NPR News. I'm A. Martinez.
5: And I'm Leila Fadel. Good morning. A farmer, a fishmonger, a cook who makes school lunches. These are Sri Lankans who say the war with Iran hurts them thousands of miles away. NPR's Dia Hadid reports.
6: Chuti the parrot demands rice from her perch on a balcony in Dambagula village. Her owner, Nita Kumari, sympathizes. Life's long been tough for the 44-year-old single mom. But now, she says, I'm under pressure. Kumari's a farmer, and she says she's only planted a quarter of her land because she couldn't afford to hire help. That's because of the Mideast war. Both Iran and the US are blocking the Strait of Hormuz. It's a key global route for energy and fertilizer. That blockade has pushed up the price of fuel in Sri Lanka, and that's pushed up the price of food and transport. So Kumari says farmhands are charging more so they can keep up with rising prices. Now it's $10 a day for a man, half that for a woman. For millions like Kumari, the Mideast war is just the latest punch. Sri Lankans have been reeling from crisis to crisis since 2019. This is NPR reporting on the events of Easter Sunday that year.
7: Coordinated bombings killed more than 200 people in churches and in hotels popular with tourists.
6: Tourism is one of the main ways Sri Lanka earns foreign currency. But after the bombings, foreigners emptied out, and they stayed away as the pandemic paralyzed international travel. Then another shock jolted the country. This is Ahilan Kadirgamart. He is a political economist at the University of Jaffna.
8: What really pushed us over the cliff was in 2022 when the Ukraine war started.
6: It pushed up the price of gas and key items like wheat and vegetable oil. And that partly caused Sri Lanka to default on its debts, triggering a serious economic crisis. Then, in November last year, a cyclone washed away homes, farms, and killed more than 600 people.
8: Now, the war in Iran.
6: In the town of Sigria, a caterer prepares free lunches for school children. This is part of a government program for about 1.5 million kids. It began 2 years ago to help curb child malnutrition. Nilanthi Kumari has been up since 3 a.m. preparing rice, dal and an okra curry. By dawn, she's shelling 57 boiled eggs, one for each child. At the school, kids have left their open lunch boxes out and Kumari brusquely ladles in the food as they play outside. She says, feeding children is a good deed. But she's not a charity. The war's pushed up food prices. She's barely breaking even. But she knows, if she walks away, these boys and girls will go hungry. In the capital, Colombo, the deputy finance minister says some children are attending school just to eat.
9: That is the reality. They are starving.
6: Anil Chiantha Fernando says the government wants to spend money to help people get by. But it also needs to spend its limited money to buy oil, which is now much more expensive, to keep industries afloat so the economy doesn't tank through this latest crisis. Fernando cautions patience.
9: It takes time.
6: Sri Lankans are trying to muddle through. In a fishing harbour in the southern town of Gaul, Tanushka chops up fish for tips. Tanushka, who only goes by one name, sharpens his machete, then gets to work on a tuna. Tanushka says there's not much work, and even the tips are stingier. Instead of $3, folks are more likely to hand over 30 cents. He says, how can people buy fish without money? He gestures to his other machete. The handle's fallen off. The last time he bought one, it cost $4.50. Now it's $18. He says, I can't afford that. I'll just have to wait till things get better. Dee Hadid, NPR News, reporting from across Sri Lanka.
4: Pollinators from birds to butterflies are in decline because of habitat loss, pesticides, and climate change. Chloe Bennett-Steele with State Impact Oklahoma reports on a new effort to expand their habitats.
10: Thank you.
11: It's a sunny day in northern Oklahoma, and Walt Scott is planting a garden.
12: I made that flower bed along the edge there all across the front. We grow a few peppers and some garlic in there with it, but mostly flowers.
11: Scott is known as the head gardener at Dick Connor Correctional Center, a medium security men's prison in Hominy. He's serving a life sentence and really loves gardening. He spends a lot of time with flowers that line the facility's sidewalks.
12: I just like them. We like to watch the hummingbirds and the butterflies come in, you know.
11: Today, Scott has some extra help. Members of the Oklahoma Monarch Society cart in bags of fresh dirt and native seedlings to start up a new garden. It's part of a partnership between the nonprofit and the state's Department of Corrections. Unused land at four prisons is transformed into native pollinator habitats. Amanda Fitzgerald with the Monarch Society says the gardens are critical for the migrating insects.
13: When monarchs come through Oklahoma twice a year, they are looking for that habitat for them to be able to complete that journey.
11: Helping plant the habitat is Joshua Kodina, who normally works with metals at a prison factory.
14: We deal with a lot of hard stuff all day, as far as, you know, working and people, you know, and then to come out here to make something soft, it's just a different experience and it gives you peace of mind almost, I guess you would say.
11: Kodina is a citizen of the Kiowa tribe of Oklahoma. He's also serving a life sentence and says he misses being outdoors and watching insects interact with plants.
14: When you're locked up in a cell most of the time of the day, getting to touch a piece of dirt is a piece of freedom.
11: Kodina and other gardeners are installing species of milkweed, asters, black-eyed Susans, and blue mist flowers. As the plants take root and grow, migrating birds and butterflies should have a few more places to land in Oklahoma. For NPR News, I'm Chloe Bennett-Steele in Oklahoma.
4: That story was produced by KOSU's Sierra Pfeiffer. This is Morning Edition from NPR News. I'm Amy Martinez.
5: And I'm Leila Fadel.
0: I'm Claire Lane. Thank you for joining us on 91.5 WBEZ. High near 75 today. Lots of sun throughout the afternoon. Now we've got In the Loop. That's coming up next, along with Say More at 10 o'clock this morning, talking, is Chicago really that progressive? Chicago has long called itself a progressive city. What would make it more progressive? What do you think? We'll discuss, and as always, taking your calls. That's Say More at 10 o'clock right here on WBEZ. Stay with us.
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15: This is In the Loop, coming to you live from WBEZ. AI is becoming part of everyday life for most of us, from how we search for information to customer service. But as artificial intelligence tools get more powerful, there are growing questions about oversight and accountability. Illinois lawmakers passed legislation aimed at regulating the tech. It requires AI developers to do more, like disclose risks and better explain what their systems can do. But with no federal rules in place, are state laws like this enough? This hour, we dig into what comes next with a lawmaker and an expert. Plus, you may have noticed more native plants popping up in parkways and front yards throughout Chicago neighborhoods. And they aren't just beautiful. They provide critical habitat for pollinators like the monarch butterfly. But until recently, gardeners could face fines if they grew too tall in the parkway. Now a unanimous city council vote has changed that rule. We'll learn more and what it could mean for your garden. I'm Sasha Ann Simons. In the Loop's next.
10: Live from NPR News in Washington, I'm Janine Herbst. In southern Lebanon, two children are among the at least 10 people dead, reportedly killed in a drone strike on the car they were riding in today. President Trump intervened yesterday to stop Israel from striking Beirut as Iran called off peace talks with the U.S. until the Israeli invasion of Lebanon ended. NPR's Jawad Rizkallah has more from Beirut.
16: The new deadly Israeli attacks on southern Lebanon threatened to derail Trump's efforts at the ceasefire deal with Iran. Iran has conditioned any ceasefire deal with the U.S. must include a truce in Lebanon. President Trump said he spoke to representatives of the Iran-backed Hezbollah who agreed to stop shooting at Israeli soldiers, and he said Israel had agreed to do the same. The Lebanese embassy in Washington further clarified Hezbollah had agreed to a U.S. proposal for the mutual cessation of attacks. And the embassy said under this agreement, Israel wouldn't strike the capital Beirut, although attacks continue elsewhere, and Hezbollah wouldn't strike Israel. Talks between Israeli and Lebanese officials are set to resume this week in Washington. Jawad Rizkallah, NPR News, Beirut.
10: As primaries take place in six states today, a federal judge in Boston is hearing arguments over President Trump's executive order that calls for voting by mail. NPR's Hanzilo Wang reports the U.S. Postal Service has proposed rules that would carry out parts of the order.
17: President Trump's order from March calls for the U.S. Postal Service, which is independent of a president's administration, to come up with lists of eligible voters and only deliver mail-in ballots to people on those lists. In response, USPS has proposed using information from state election officials to create voter lists while making no changes to how it delivers ballots in the mail. We should note USPS is a financial supporter of NPR. Almost two dozen Democratic-led states and voting rights groups are arguing in a federal court in Boston that Trump's directives violate the Constitution, which gives power to state legislatures and Congress, not the president, to set federal election rules. Last month, in similar lawsuits based in Washington, D.C., a judge found it was too early for an emergency ruling that would block parts of an order that the Trump administration has not carried out yet. Democrats are now appealing that judge's decision. Anzi Luong, NPR News.
10: Stocks opened mixed this morning as AI companies move toward public offerings. NPR Scott Horsley has more.
18: Anthropic has filed paperwork with the Securities and Exchange Commission in a preliminary step toward selling stock to the public. Anthropic makes the popular AI chatbot Claude. Private investors have already valued the company at nearly $1 trillion. Demand for artificial intelligence is boosting the fortunes of companies that provide the building blocks. Stocks of both Marvel Technologies and Generac are up. Marvel designs chips for data centers, while Generac provides backup power. Crude oil prices have been bouncing up and down, but the U.S. benchmark is back above $90 a barrel. AAA says retail gasoline prices dipped about 3 cents a gallon overnight. Asian stocks were mixed, up in Shanghai, Hong Kong, and Seoul, but down in Tokyo. Scott Horsley, NPR News, Washington.
10: On Wall Street, the Dow's down 121, NASDAQ down 8. 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
19: 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Other contributors include the estate of Joan B. Kroc, whose bequest serves as an enduring investment in the future of public radio and seeks to help NPR be the model for high-quality journalism in the 21st century. This is NPR.
15: Good morning, Chicago. This is In the Loop. I'm your host, Sasha Ann Simons. Coming up on today's show, Illinois lawmakers have passed first-of-its-kind legislation regulating artificial intelligence. We'll hear from one of the bill's sponsors about the challenges of regulating AI on the state and municipal levels in the absence of a federal policy. Plus, we'll mark a win for the endangered monarch butterfly and other pollinators. But first, let's get right to what Chicago is talking about. At the table to help me break down the biggest stories and headlines of the day, Claire Lane, WBEZ's Morning Edition anchor, and Alexandra Solomon, WBEZ's senior editor. Good morning.
20: Good morning, Sasha.
21: Good morning.
15: Good to see you.
20: Likewise. I'm starting with some fun news today, all right? A fireball streaked across the sky yesterday. Did anyone see this?
21: I saw the footage.
20: Okay, well, tell us what happened and what you saw.
21: It looked sort of like a dragon. It was alien-like, but it was lighting up the night sky. Nearly 200 people reportedly saw this here in Illinois, Indiana, some other Midwestern states. The American Meteor Society, yes, that is a society that exists, says it was a fireball meteor, and it flew overhead late last night. A video show, it was bright, it was streaking, it was a ball shape, and it burned up essentially, and then it just faded.
20: Wow. So sounds so dramatic.
21: Pretty mystical, pretty cool, pretty sci-fi and fun.
20: I should go back and check this footage out.
21: You should. I'll send you the link.
20: Yeah, do that. And yesterday, I want to follow up on something you brought up, Claire, because you shared some pretty depressing news about an E. coli outbreak in Southwest suburban Orland Park. What is going on now? What's the update?
21: That's right. The Orland Park Aquatic Center was closed Saturday, Sunday, and yesterday because of E. coli. It was a staff member that was treated for E. coli. Initially, there was a second case that was being investigated. That wasn't confirmed. But during this closure, the center tested its water quality, did some mechanical reviewing, cleaned the entire facility top to bottom, as you have to do with E. coli, performed some other health-related tasks, and now you can swim on. The aquatic center is opening at 11 a.m.
20: That's what everybody wanted to know.
21: If you are not scared, head down to the southwest suburbs, go for a dip.
20: Yesterday on In the Loop, we talked to Chicago's housing commissioner, Lisette Castaneda, about the efforts that the city's taking to create affordable housing. And she hinted at something big coming.
22: We also talk about just how do we help folks afford what is out there on the market. And for that, we will also have a really great and exciting announcement later today.
20: Oh,
22: yes.
20: Anything you want to share now?
22: We are really intent on ensuring that folks are able to afford what is out there. And the mayor and I are really excited for this.
20: Okay, we'll keep an eye.
22: Yeah.
20: Wink, wink. All right, Alexandra, the details are out.
23: Yes.
20: So can you now share what the commissioner would not say yesterday?
23: I can. This is a program that it's going to basically help people put a down payment on their home. It's called the Homegrown Purchase Assistance Grant. It gives eligible Chicagoans up to $70,000 towards a down payment for a new home. Funds can also be used for closing costs. This is going to start on June 8th. They expect it's going to help between about 300 and 400 Chicagoans. You know, there are already some other programs in place, but unlike those, this one is a citywide program. Right now, it is a one-time thing, but, you know, the city says they may revisit this again in the future if it proves successful.
20: Okay. Who's eligible for it?
23: So there are a few different requirements. Household income needs to be below 150% of the area median income. So what that means is for a family of four, that's an annual income of about $182,000 or less.
20: Okay.
23: For an individual, that's an annual income of about $128,000 or less. This is for a one or two bedroom unit home. Applicants have to, you know, promise that they're going to use this home as their primary residence for at least 5 years.
20: Mm-hmm.
23: And then they've got to go through, a home buyer education program that is certified by the U.S. Department of Housing and Urban Development.
20: So quite detailed. Yeah. But, you know, Claire, good to know that this is, of course, on the city's radar, because this is becoming an issue, right? That journey to home ownership. Home prices are rising in Chicago at a rate that's 5 times faster than the national average. So to me, this sounds pretty good. What do you think?
21: Yeah, I think it's allowing people to keep up. You know, the Chicago home market keeps showing its strength, as you mentioned, compared to the rest of the country. Home prices here are skyrocketing. Mm-hmm. March was actually the second month when Chicago quintupled. Love that word. The nation's price growth was also a time when the median price of homes, we should note, in the city hit an all-time high, topping $400,000. I think the exact number was about $402,000, the median price of a home in Chicago. So this is going to help people chip away, you know, at that. I mean, that's a pretty hefty price tag for maybe your first home, a starter home.
20: Right. I mean, when I spoke with the commissioner yesterday, too, I said, you know, can you just talk to the folks listening who are in their 20s, their 30s, their 40s, and thinking, I am never going to be able to buy a house.
23: Right. No. And
20: it's a real conversation.
23: It is. And, you know, the thing about this particular program, again, it's citywide. So any neighborhood in the city, and it's new homes, it's also existing homes. So it's sort of got a lot of options for people. So hopefully it makes a difference. Yeah.
21: And it evens the playing field. You know, say you've been in your starter home for maybe 3 or 4 years and you're looking, you know, to advance to that next level. This is ensuring that there's going to be a bigger seller's market and buyer's market.
20: Right, right, right. Now, Claire, question. Is this really a daily news update if we don't at least touch on the future of the Bears Stadium?
21: You tell me.
20: All right, we got to touch on it because after lawmakers in Springfield did not vote on a bill that would have paved the way for a new stadium in Northwest Suburban Arlington Heights by May 31st, here comes Indiana chiming in.
21: We love a saga. We especially love like a rivalry across state lines. And this is exactly what this has really become. The mayor of Hammond, who I believe you might have had on your show.
20: I sure did.
21: That would be Tom McDermott Jr. But he and other officials in Northwest Indiana certainly weighing in on the Illinois legislature's failure over the weekend. They say that they are cautiously optimistic that the Bears could still build a new stadium across the state line. So McDermott Jr. says he expects to know or expects to have some indication of a decision by July 1st. That's the deadline that he's put on himself to sort of, you know, have something to offer his residents. As we know, Indiana is offering a $1 billion incentive package to lure the Bears to Hammond. It's a new dome stadium they say they're going to build and that the Bears would rent and then ultimately buy. But he says all that's left now is for the Bears to make a decision. And they're holding firm. They really haven't said much outside of their statement yesterday, so that they're sticking with their timeline. They will have a decision by late spring, early summer.
20: All right.
21: Just a reminder, it's June 2nd.
20: We're going to be talking about this for a while.
21: Yeah.
20: Hey, if you just got here, welcome. This is In the Loop. I'm your host, Sasha Ann Simons. We're going behind the headlines you need to know today in our area with WBEZ's Claire Lane and Alexandra Solomon. Now, folks, we're just weeks away from the opening of the Obama Presidential Center. As you mentioned, Claire, it's June 2nd. This is going to open on the 19th. Now, Sun-Times photographer Candace Dane Chambers got an inside look with architecture critic Lee Bay. And the images are beautiful. Have you folks seen them online?
21: Yes, I've perused the gallery.
20: Absolutely gorgeous. I mean, she's captured everything from outside to inside. I am blown away by just everything, really. I'm struck by this statue that they've got outside. I can't wait to see it up close of the Obamas, Barack and Michelle. This was basically depicting 2009, that first inauguration day. They're walking hand in hand, waving. It's beautifully done. I mean, if you zoom in on the details, I mean, I guess it's questionable whether whether the faces look like them. But it's such a great photo capturing this statue out front. The home court, the building, the words that I don't know if you've driven past it like me and tried to figure out what those words say at the top, but we got a good close up there. Anything else strike you, Claire?
21: Yeah, I think that the Mark Bradford, the city of big shoulders, is very colorful. It's sort of a map of Chicago. It's mosaic, light sort of filtering through it. There's a lot of really vibrant, really striking and large scale pieces that are in the Obama Center.
20: Absolutely. What do you think, Alexandra?
23: Yeah, you know, the art is definitely showcased. I am married to an architect, so I tend to like fixate on the small architectural details.
20: Yes.
23: And there is a staircase actually that's quite stunning. It's a stairwell in the museum tower building. And it's just got like these amazing curves, and a staircase, you know, isn't just utilitarian. It really can kind of hold a room, anchor room. So it's quite beautiful. So I'm partial to that staircase. There is also, on the top floor of the museum tower, there's a room called the Nelson Mandela Sky Room, and it's got windows, you know, all around.
20: Gorgeous.
23: Right. That look out across the South Side, with words from Obama's, you know, 2015 speech, "You Are America." It's quite beautiful. I love who doesn't love like stunning views of the city, which is really one of
20: absolutely. I mean, the building sits up high, right? So yeah. I imagine that the view is going to be really, really gorgeous coming from inside the presidential center. But yeah, just great shots taken by Candace of like the atrium. You see the high ceilings. Every seating area looks so intentional and just like beautifully done. Like you said, Alexandra, the artwork on the walls. It's like you could tell that somebody pointed that out and chose it for that spot. It was just very well intentioned and very well done.
21: And there are a lot of museum elements of this as well, we should note. You know, the replica of the Oval Office during his time there is very cool.
23: It is very cool. It's very cool.
21: It's very cool. Well, Obama's very cool. Yeah. And they've got, you know, what's neat, and I don't know if all presidents do this, but Obama really took the time. I think he was writing back fan mail to maybe two people a day or something like that.
20: Yes.
21: And they actually have some of the letters that he wrote sort of on a display. Just talking about the importance of language and communication and transparency.
20: Yeah, that's awesome. Do you have your tickets yet for the Obama Center, ladies?
21: I'm going to hop the fence.
20: Oh,
21: just kidding.
20: Good luck.
21: But there are some free days for Illinois residents, so I'm hoping to make the most of those after the sort of initial rush dies down.
23: Yes, I'm going to confess I haven't done it yet just because, you know, you can identify, Sasha. I have two teenagers just trying to sort of make it work every day.
20: No, I hear you. I hear you.
23: But I am told it's quite easy to get those tickets for the free days, you know, so it's on my to-do list.
20: Yes, I actually do have tickets purchased, but that's because I have family members who are coming in from out of the country and planning months in advance. You know, they're so organized. So I have tickets for the end of August so that I can go with them and pretend I know everything and, you know, play tour guide. So
21: host with the most.
20: That'll be cool. Yeah. All right. Other news, Claire, the Broadview 6 protesters. What's the very latest with them?
21: So the prosecutors accused initially, you know, six people of felony conspiracy. Later, this was just down to four people, whittled down the Broadview for these defendants on trial for misdemeanors, all related to demonstrations and protests outside of the ICE facility in Broadview. But former congressional candidate, this is Kat Abagazale, Oak Park Village trustee Brian Straw, 45th Ward Democratic committee person Michael Rabbit, and one-time Abagazale aide, this is Andre Martin, were those final four people. At this point, all of their charges have been dropped, but free of the charges that they faced for over 7 months. Now they're doing a little bit of reflecting, so to speak. They're talking. John Seidel of the Sun-Times sat down with Kat Abagazale and just talking about, you know, what she felt and how she's feeling about things now.
20: Yeah, she told John that the case amounted to a, quote, political prosecution. She goes on to say other defendants in cases tied to Operation Midway Blitz have also been mistreated.
2: There are tons of people, especially those that are taken by ICE, whose cases never see the light of day, who maybe even if they win, they're still saddled in legal debt for the rest of their lives. And it's so screwed up that we have treated this like normal.
20: What do you make of this story, Alexandra, and what Abagazale had to say there?
23: Yeah, you know, I was thinking about, you know, this case, right? It's over, but the stress, the legal fees, the sort of effects of going through it are lasting. And, you know, we've seen this. There are many people who have been picked up as part of Midway Blitz who then were released by a judge because they were found to have had their constitutional rights violated.
20: Right.
23: But in the meantime, they spent months in detention, often in very difficult, you know, conditions. So there are the psychological, mental health implications of that, people who have lost jobs, families were separated. You know, the ripple effects are not just, it's not just the person, but the entire family.
20: And people on your team, your reporting team here at WBEZ are continuing to cover that fallout, aren't they?
23: Yeah. Yeah. People are certainly still being detained by ICE. You know, we don't see the sort of flashy kinds of operations that we did earlier, but people are certainly still getting arrested and spending a long time in detention in many cases before their cases get before a judge, if they make it before a judge.
20: Well, real quick, Claire, what else are you watching?
21: Well, this is very much related, but the Mexican Independence Festival, El Grito, a pretty popular event, it is returning to Grant Park this summer. It paused that celebration in 2025, citing concerns, as we're discussing right now, for the safety of the Mexican Mexican-American community and Trump's aggressive deportation campaign. But the fest is coming back full swing, lots of entertainment, a full lineup, you know, arts, food, all of that will be released in the days to come. It'll be on the 12th and 13th of September. So Chicago sort of making a comeback with regard to some of that.
20: Yeah, love that. And Alexander, what are you keeping an eye on?
23: Yeah, so not to put a damper on the very cool festival season that awaits us this summer, but, you know, there are air monitors that were put up about a year ago all around the city. This is after London. We've got one of the largest networks of these air monitors. And so for the first time this summer, we're going to have very like hyper-local data about pollution levels in your community. And, you know, we know that the wildfires season is headed this way. So for the first time, we're going to have a lot more data that tells us about the quality of our air.
20: All right. Well, WBEZ's Alexander Solomon and Claire Lane. Prediction markets, fantasy sports, cryptocurrency, social media. Illinois lawmakers are adding new taxes to all of them in the budget, awaiting Governor Pritzker's signature. What do you make of these new taxes? And if you were in charge, anything you would tax at a higher or a lower rate? Leave us a voicemail at 888-915-9945. That's 888-915-9945. We're going to continue breaking down the latest from Springfield. Still to come, struggling to keep up with how fast AI is evolving. So are state lawmakers. We're going to hear about efforts to create safety barriers between artificial intelligence risks and the public. That's just ahead. But first, Claire Lane's got more news.
21: Yes, we are watching news. At least 33 states are alleging in court documents that the government is failing to provide immigrant detainees with adequate medical care. An investigation by the Associated Press, also KFF Health News, found that detainees are being denied access to doctors, medications, ranging for issues like dental pain, even pregnancy or prostate cancer. Detainees say their requests for help have gone unanswered as their blood sugars rise, infections fester, and some of those cancer systems remain untreated. Their allegations span the sprawling detention system, including county jails, some of those larger private facilities, and quickly staged sites. More to come on that. Also, with the Currents trailblazing stadium, women's soccer staked its claim as a vital part of Kansas City's local identity. The women's game is a central reason why this city will host the 2026 FIFA World Cup and why the United States gets taken seriously in soccer at all. A talking soccer, talking World Cup, a talking women in sports. That's after 11 during Here and Now. Stay with us.
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21: 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Get freshly roasted. Going to be a sunny day for the most part on the mild side, going up to a high right around 74 degrees. Clear tonight, low near 55. Right now, we've got mostly sunny skies, 67 degrees at O'Hare at 922. This is WBEZ.
20: This is In the Loop. I'm your host, Sasha Ann Simons. The rules around artificial intelligence are still being written, literally. As we watch AI tools become more common and sophisticated, Illinois lawmakers are trying to figure out how to protect the public without slowing down innovation. That's where SB 315 comes in. The bill awaiting Governor Pritzker's signature requires AI developers to be more transparent about their products and allow for third-party audits. Illinois joins a handful of states creating a patchwork of laws for their residents, while there's no real federal guidance to follow. So, what happens when the technology moves faster than the regulation? In this next conversation, we'll check in with an AI expert and a state lawmaker to discuss the challenges of enforcement and whether states can fill the void that's left by Congress. At the table, Democratic State Rep Daniel Dittich, Illinois' 59th district in the Northwest suburbs, and Michael Bennett, who's an associate vice chancellor for data science and AI strategy at the University of Illinois, Chicago. Welcome to the show.
3: Thank you.
20: Representative, this bill is being hailed as a first-of-its-kind AI safety legislation. I gave a brief synopsis there. Can you tell us exactly what it does?
3: Yes, and thank you for having me on to talk about one of the most interesting and exciting issues that the legislature, not only in Illinois, but across the country, is trying to address. As you mentioned, artificial intelligence is developing at really an unbelievably rapid pace. If it continues to develop at the rate it has over the last few years, it will be easily one of the most significant technological innovations in our lifetime and potentially in the history of humanity. And it has lots of positive potentials, mm-hmm. right? I think artificial intelligence, it's going to make us healthier, it's going to make us safer, it's going to make us more productive. But there's a flip side to that. And the flip side is that these systems are becoming so powerful that without safeguards in place, they will have the ability to really cause some really catastrophic harms. And when we say catastrophic harms, we're talking about specifically the possibility that these technologies will be used to develop nuclear, chemical, or biological weapons, or be used to participate in conduct that, if it were conducted by a human, would constitute murder, theft, or extortion. So we passed in Illinois SB 315, the Artificial Intelligence Safety Measures Act. What that law will do is make sure that the largest and most powerful AI systems will have safeguards in place to make sure that there's a plan, to make sure that they're not causing catastrophic risks, that there's third-party independent audits, and that there's both governmental oversight and internal safeguards in place so whistleblowers can report catastrophic risks without risking their jobs or their careers.
7: Right. So, Michael, let's pick up where the representative left off there, because I know that you've read through, I understand, the full lengthy legislation. And so on the topic of catastrophic risk, because it's mentioned in there quite a bit. Tell me, are there credible risks of AI attacks? And if you can give us examples of what that could look like.
8: First of all, I should say it's a real pleasure to be here. I love the show.
7: Thank
8: it's,
7: you.
8: It's great. And it's an honor to be on with the state rep as well. Greetings to you. And so as far as credible, significant risks go, the companies themselves, the very companies that are responsible for introducing these technologies, many of them at least acknowledge that it's certainly the case. Governments around the world, especially large ones in the West, also acknowledge this after having implemented these technologies in various contexts. And then experts in nonprofit institutions and academic institutions like mine, like the University of Illinois system, also have indicated that the answer to this question is yes. The types of examples have already been alluded to by the state rep. The use of generative artificial intelligence and agentic AI systems in military contexts to make targeting decisions independent of human oversight, or even in combination, some people would say, with human oversight is really quite problematic.
7: So Illinois is now one of a handful of states that are pushing through laws to govern AI. And so there's now this patchwork of different laws across states and municipalities, but as I mentioned, no real federal regulation. So why is that?
8: I'm happy to speak to that. One of the main reasons is that this is a very difficult domain to regulate, right? This is an extremely arcane technological domain. It's grounded in subject matter that many people are horrified by, namely mathematics, and even more precisely, linear algebra. It's very difficult to understand, first of all. Secondly, at the federal level in the United States, we have a set of impulses among our leaders that leans towards a laissez-faire approach to the technology, right? The fear is that to the extent that you introduce regulation relatively early on in the life of this technology, it's not even 4 years old. To the extent that you do this at such an early stage, you are likely to impede its development and growth. And so there's that kind of fear at the federal level, concern.
7: Representative, what are the dangers of not having a national framework for how AI is regulated? How do you see it?
3: Well, there's significant dangers
6: that we're already seeing, right? We've seen incidents, for example, in Florida, where an AI system encouraged an individual to conduct a mass shooting. We've seen situations where AI systems have been used to conduct cyber attacks. There was one notable cyber attack on a water treatment facility, which was very dangerous to the surrounding community. This technology is advancing to such at such a rapid pace that we need guardrails, we need governmental oversight. And the challenge, like you've mentioned, is that without a federal framework, it can be very challenging to construct on its own. What we don't want to happen is a patchwork of 50 different rules in 50 different states. So the approach that the states so far have been taking, New York and California passed laws first, and in Illinois, we have attempted to mirror those laws as much as possible. The substantive provisions of our laws are very, very similar to what was passed in New York and California. What's different is the enforcement, and we have put in place heightened provisions that we think will make sure that the companies are doing a better job following those substantive provisions of the laws. But we're really trying to kind of work backwards and construct a uniform 50-state federal approach, state by state by state. It's not the best way to do it. It would be much better if the federal government could take a leadership role to regulate these new technologies.
20: Right. Hey, if you just got here, welcome. This is In the Loop. I'm your host, Sasha Ann Simons. Illinois lawmakers this month passed landmark legislation regulating artificial intelligence. So we're breaking it down with Democratic State Rep Daniel Didich of Illinois' District 59 and Michael Bennett, who works in data science and AI strategy for the University of Illinois, Chicago. Now, Pope Leo XIV has joined the chat here. He's also weighed in on the topic in his encyclical on, quote, safeguarding the human person in the time of artificial intelligence. Michael, what are some of the threats to human beings that the Pope identified?
8: So I love this encyclical. I love the timing of it. I love that it's the Chicago Pope that drops it as well.
20: Right, right.
8: This is just over a week ago for folks that have not been paying attention. And if you have not sampled it yet, I highly recommend to all listeners that they take a dive. It's great. It's an incredible, in some ways, almost science fictional engagement with not just the technology, but the culture around it. So I don't know that anyone had on their bingo card a pope from Chicago talking about post-humanism and transhumanism in his first encyclical, but that's exactly what we received. When the encyclical really gets boiled down to its core, it's a set of principles grounded in Catholic faith ideas that are hopefully, from the Vatican's perspective, hopefully useful for helping us retain a sense of humanity in the age of AI. Concrete examples. One concrete example would be, you know, the explicit concern that that Pope Leo expresses that we may find ourselves in a situation in which we give up our kind of moral responsibility to kind of stand up to our choices and make them ethically by simple virtue of the fact that many of us are convinced that mathematical systems and AI is that they are more objective than humans, mm-hmm. when in fact these technologies are shot through with politics and biases. And so one of the core ideas is that humans ought to remain, as we say, in the loop around major decisions, and as well, those decisions ought to be situated at the ground level. They ought not to come from on high, from corporate headquarters, but that humans in their own communities, ideally local communities, ought to be directly engaged with the development of governance structures for these new technologies.
20: Representative, weigh in here. I mean, why is this letter from His Holiness significant right now?
6: Well, I think the Pope is seeing some of the same things that all of us who are monitoring these developments closely are seeing, which is that these AI technologies, they have the potential, and in some regards they already are, they're changing the way we think, they're changing the way we live, they're changing the way we work. And as they continue to develop, those changes are going to get more pronounced and more significant. And it's going to touch every aspect of society, right? All the work we do, things we do in our homes, mm-hmm. things we do in public and throughout the community. AI is going to infuse itself into everything. And I appreciate the Pope bringing attention to this issue, because as it continues to evolve, as it continues to change how society functions, all of us, right, policymakers, leaders in the world and in the community, are going to have to continue to monitor and evaluate these developments and determine what is prudent public policy and how we should kind of adjust to this new world where AI infuses really everything we do.
20: And, you know, Michael, as the representative, talks about just all the everyday ways in which AI is sort of showing up in our lives. Many of us have been bombarded when we talk about AI with this, you know, if you don't hop on the AI train now, you're going to get left behind type of talk, right? If we take out the voices of the folks who are working with AI every day and they're currently benefiting from it, and that's clear, would you say that that's really the case? Because, you know, the same was said about other game changers like cryptocurrency and NFTs, those digital tokens.
8: No technological system is inevitable, right? This is a misconception. The idea that somehow technological systems are kind of self-propelling, that they are governed by their own internal logic, independent of human engagement, it's a fallacy. But it's unfortunately a common one. The notion that if you don't jump on board with the technology, you'll be left behind or somehow lost or lose out in some regard or another. In some contexts right now, it may be partly correct. The technology, despite what I just said about inevitability, the absence of inevitability in this case, the technology right now, its uptake rate is so high across so many industries that I think we, even the critics, even the harshest critics, have to acknowledge that there's a serious advantage that is garnered by those that deploy it effectively.
20: And it's not all doom and gloom.
8: Exactly.
20: Right?
8: Exactly.
20: Representative, what were some of the issues that state lawmakers weren't initially able to build consensus around? I'm curious.
6: So we in the Illinois House of Representatives, the Speaker of the House, Speaker Welch, established an AI working group. And what we did is we evaluated over 100 pieces of legislation on a variety of different topics that have to do with how the government would potentially regulate artificial intelligence. Ultimately, there were three very significant pieces of legislation that we sent to the governor's desk this year. The first, SB 315, is the frontier catastrophic risk legislation that we've already talked about. We also passed SB 318, which has to do with ticketing bots. Mm-hmm. Many of us have had experiences where there's a concert or a sporting event that you're very excited to purchase tickets to, and you set your alarm, you set your calendar, and you press the button at the exact moment, but somehow they're all already sold out. Right. The reason why that happens is because there's very sophisticated, very powerful bots that are able to purchase up all these tickets before any member of the public can.
20: Right.
6: We are putting protections in place to hopefully stop that from happening. That bill was passed thanks to the really exceptional leadership of my colleague, Representative Nabila Syed, who spearheaded that initiative.
20: Yeah.
6: We are also sending to the governor's desk a bill. House Bill 5511 was sponsored by my colleague, Representative Jennifer Dawn Gershowitz, which is a social media children's safety bill. It does a few things. It makes sure that addictive algorithms are not being pushed on children without their parental consent.
20: Mm-hmm.
6: It also makes sure that those algorithms are not causing alerts on the child's phone after daylight hours.
20: Mm.
6: And the reason for that is I think there's a growing consensus that these addictive algorithmic feeds are causing real harm, not just in children, but adults as well. But particularly, it has a significant negative impact on a child's brain development. And we are trying to put some safeguards in place
20: right.
6: to give parents more control over what their children are seeing on their social media.
20: And which state agency is overseeing the enforcement of these laws?
6: So the enforcement of the ticketing bot and the social media algorithm bill will be overseen by the Attorney General. The catastrophic risk bill, there is an oversight role by the Attorney General, but also the bill we passed has an oversight role for the Illinois Emergency Management Agency.
20: Okay. So, Michael, leave us with this. I mean, you know, despite all the benefits and things that we just talked about, tell me your overall concerns about AI that still remain? Like, what should we all be keeping an eye out for right now?
8: My main concern is that there's not enough understanding about what this technology is, about the history of this technology. And as well, relatedly, the concern goes to what I call AI fever. There's a lot of talk about it, but very little substance to the talk publicly, I find. Mm-hmm. And so I highly
20: recommend transparent legislation like this should help.
8: It should help. Right? It should help. Leaning more into the substance of laws like this and into the fundamental mathematics and other, you know, disciplinary contributions that flow into it. More into that, less into the science fictional edges of this. We probably should learn more from our experts in universities than we ought to from, say, James Cameron and other folks.
20: So less sci-fi, more reality.
8: Exactly.
20: Michael Bennett's Associate Vice Chancellor for Data Science and AI Strategy at UIC. And Democratic State Rep Daniel Didich is with Illinois District 59. Thank you both so much.
8: Thank you.
20: Coming up, live in the city? Well, you might start seeing more native plants growing in the parkway, that strip of land between the sidewalk and the curb. We'll explore what's being called a win for pollinators just ahead on In the Loop. But first, we'll check back in with Claire Lane for the latest headlines.
21: Yes, we've got some news from Washington this morning. President Trump has tapped federal housing director, this is Bill Pulte, to be acting director of national intelligence to replace Tulsi Gabbard. Trump made the surprise announcement just this morning on Truth Social. Pulte is the director of the Federal Housing Finance Agency and chair of mortgage giants Fannie Mae and Freddie Mac. Trump says he will keep his other positions even as he fills in for Gabbard, who resigned last month after revealing her husband's cancer diagnosis. Also, Congress is back in session and a debate continues about Trump's new nearly $1.8 billion fund meant to pay people who say the last administration persecuted them, including possibly January 6 rioters. The DOJ now says it will follow a court order that halts that fund for now. We're going to bring you the latest after 11 during Here and Now. Stay with us.
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21: Shaping up to be a mostly sunny afternoon, high near 74 degrees, likely won't get out of the upper 60s along the lakefront. Right now, the sun is out pretty much everywhere. We've got 67 near Midway. In Kankakee, sunny and 68 degrees. At 9:42, this is WBEZ.
20: Welcome back to In the Loop. I'm your host, Sasha Ann Simons. And coming up in about 20 minutes, Say More with Mary Dixon and Patrick Smith. They're here with a preview. Hello.
13: We're talking about perceptions and reality today, Sasha.
20: I love that.
13: Both conservatives and progressives say that Chicago is a super blue city, very progressive. And we're just asking, is it? Yeah. Is it really?
14: Yeah, we want to know what happens when Chicagoans are asked to put their money where their mouth is. Do you think Chicago is truly progressive? Or maybe you think it is too progressive. The number is 866-915-9239. We're going to talk about that at 10 o'clock.
20: All right, we'll see you then.
13: Great.
20: Now, for years, Chicago gardeners who wanted to help pollinators faced a strange dilemma: grow native plants and risk getting a ticket. When fully grown species like butterfly milkweed, wild bergamot, and purple coneflower, they grow much taller than 10 inches. But that wasn't allowed in parkways until this spring. Next, we're going to learn how a new ordinance update came about, what it means for people growing native gardens, and why advocates say it's a win for monarch butterflies and other pollinators. At the table with me, Lorraine Kells, who's co-chair of Chicago Community Gardeners Association and board member of Chicago's Native and Pollinator Plant Registry. Betsy Seff, who's an ecological landscape designer for Red Stem Landscaping, and Karen Weigert, In the Loop's sustainability contributor and director of Loyola University Chicago's Baumhart Center for Social Enterprise and Responsibility. Good morning.
0: Good morning, Sasha.
20: Good to see you. So I want to hear your overall reactions, first of all, to this amendment. Betsy, you first.
0: Well, as a landscape designer, I think it's really exciting. It gives us a lot more options to present to folks who want to do a beautiful garden in their parkway, which in some cases is their only outside space, mm-hmm. or maybe the largest outside space that they have. So it really gives them an opportunity to put an underused space.
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0: I'm Nudia Hernandez. I'm the vocal of Hotline. 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
1: But there's also clarity for the team at Streets and Sanitation that has to walk around the city and make sure that everyone's in compliance. So it's an artful, practical pathway forward.
2: Yeah, and let's talk, Betsy, about parkways. I mentioned parkways. This is where, of course, we find a lot of these native plants. But describe for the person who we've lost, potentially, what exactly are we talking about when we say parkways? Where are they located on a street?
3: So typically, it's the space between the sidewalk and the street. And the size of it varies quite a bit. Sometimes it's just a tiny little strip, and sometimes it's quite substantial.
2: So just that like tiny strip of grass, rather, on your sidewalk.
3: Yeah, usually it's grass and a tree. If you're lucky, you have a tree, and it is a pretty high traffic space. You know, you've got people parking next to it, you got people walking through it to access the sidewalk. there may be salt from the street, so it's. You know, it's a tough space to grow things, but our native plants are up to that challenge. They're very tough plants, and they can really do well there and be productive for wildlife and for people trying to enjoy their gardens.
2: What is the benefit, Karen, of planting native gardens instead of grass in these strips of land?
1: Yeah, these strips of land exist all over the city of Chicago. So part of the benefit is scaling up what you can do. But what you can do is now you can have a pathway to plant native plants, and they have tremendous benefits for little critters, for local ecosystems. If you've got the right kind of plants, it can help pollinators, so local bees. The same land, if it's planted with natives versus with turf grass, will actually help with stormwater capture. Oh. And then as a human, they're much easier to maintain. They're perennials. You plant them once and you don't really need to water
2: That's
1: them.
2: That's true.
1: And then they're beautiful.
2: Most native plants grow over 10 inches. Is that right, Betsy?
3: Yes, that's right. There are some that are very low growing ground covers, and you can use those for the buffer zones next to the sidewalk and next to the street. But then it would really increase the opportunities and the options that you have to be able to go above that 10 inches, because it is a relatively small proportion of plants that stay that low.
2: Yeah. I want to go back, Lorraine, to some of those conversations you were having in 2021 that you alluded to. That's when Chicago created a native and pollinator plant registry.
4: Yes.
2: What was the need at the time, and what was the goal?
4: Let me point out, first of all, this is an amazing fact. There are 7,195 acres of parkway in the city. So that's transformative in providing us with an opportunity to create habitat. And habitat provides a life cycle for butterflies and bees. It's not just nectar, it's a life cycle. Mm-hmm. So the problem was diversity. We were losing small wildlife and insects, and the loss to the environment was tremendous and recognized by all of us.
2: Yeah. Why were these regulations on weeds in place, Karen? Are they not useful for the city?
1: Yeah, the city essentially monitors, and they're an indicator, or the weed ordinance is essentially to allow the city to look at property that might be vacant or abandoned and unkept in neighborhoods.
2: Okay.
1: So it's to ensure that all of our neighborhoods are safe, that there's intentionality around us. And there was this challenge where native plants, as we've been talking about, can grow a little taller, and they were getting caught as weeds in people trying to enforce an ordinance that exists for other reasons. And so this is a pathway to try to make it work for everybody.
2: Mm. But that 10-inch maximum is going to continue to target unkempt properties.
1: Absolutely.
2: Right?
1: Absolutely. And what we're talking about here is really a pathway for individuals who have this goal to plant their parkway or a community garden and include a wide variety of native plants to make sure that they register that spot. And so that spot would then be allowed to be handled under this, which allows for taller plants, including up to 3 feet in the majority of the space.
2: Right, right. And so, Lorraine, that registry, I mean, it didn't get rolled out right away. There were some years and people weren't trained necessarily on how to use it. So in your view, tell me the problems that created.
4: Well, we wanted to be sure that we had to present this as an ordinance that would pass. We wanted to be sure we had not only professional criteria and people's coming from professionals, but real life experience from gardeners who had been working, so that when we went to committee, that it would be a easy pass.
2: A sure win.
4: A sure win.
2: Yes.
4: And we worked with the

0: Chicago Botanic Garden to have provided a spreadsheet of the best common plants that would be the median pollinators, what were the maximum pollinators. We found the sweet spot at 36 inches, that there are 309 pollinators in an area at 36 inches, the mm-hmm. sweet spot for height. It's the sweet spot for neighborhood nurseries mm-hmm. to provide plants. It's a sweet spot for home expenses, you know, for affordability.
1: So yes,
0: it's
1: yes.
0: a sweet spot.
1: Yeah. What did you hear, Betsy, from clients who were navigating that threat I talked about, right? The tickets and the fines.
2: I think that having this guidance is really going to help folks do their parkway gardens in a way that works for the community, that keeps safety in mind, that keeps sight lines in mind, and then that reduces the conflict with neighbors, with the city. And when we have less conflict and we have less barriers to doing it, then more people are, it's going to be more accessible to people, and I think that's going to be great.
1: What do you see, and I want to hear from all of you, is the biggest benefit to the new amendments to the height rules overall? Karen, you first.
3: Well, it just lets you have more plants and more variety of plants. So, you know, one of my mother's favorite plant is butterfly weed.
1: Oh.
3: It's orange. The monarchs love it. It's in now. So it gives you a bigger palette with
1: That's
3: which
1: right.
3: to work.
1: Lorraine?
0: I think it's an invitation that people can, you know, get on this registry. And the registry is also going to be available to the ward superintendents. So if you're on this registry, your garden would be viewed as protected. So people who have been fined or worried about fines, who are limited in resources, who have found barriers to growing in their yards as well as in the parkway, can be protected and find more resources. Mm-hmm. Because we have a lot of resources available. I'm sure the other people can speak to that. Fabulous
1: As you
0: resources.
1: Look to Betsy, why don't you talk about some of those resources, Betsy?
2: Well, there are some resources being offered as a part of this Native Plant Registry, which really give people ideas of where to start if they don't know where to start, you know, to give them lists of possible plants. And you can select for the height, you can select for the time of the year that it blooms. So there's all different kind of things that you can choose to find the garden that works for you,
1: mm-hmm.
2: but they help you get there. They give you the resources that you need, because a lot of people are not that familiar with our native plants. They were here originally everywhere, but mm-hmm. now we don't really see them that much.
1: And to the untrained eye, I mean, do they see these plants as unruly?
2: It depends which ones you choose, for sure. But there are a lot of great plants that really will do well in a parkway and not give you that unruly appearance, especially when they're well cared for. And I want to emphasize that when you plant a native garden, it doesn't mean you set it and forget it. It doesn't mean that there's no care, but it means that there's less inputs in terms of fertilizer and water mm. and taking up of resources. And it's more a matter of caring for it, editing it, and making sure that anything doesn't get too carried away.
1: Yeah, and I mean, you should be discussing this with clients, I believe, right? This opens up new planting opportunities.
2: It really does. And one other thing I wanted to mention is that when you have planting, a lot of us, our only trees that we have are in our parkways. And the trees that we plant new in a parkway, it's a very high stress situation. And a lot of times we have a high rate of loss in our parkway trees.
1: Mm.
2: They have a difficult time surviving. And when you have plants underneath it, companion plantings for the trees, it will increase survivability of the trees. And it will also help the insects that are supported, especially by a native tree like an oak, complete their life cycles. Usually part of their life cycle is in the soil underneath the tree. And when we're mowing it and we're damaging the roots with our mowers and we're hitting the trunks with our trimmers, you know, that harms the tree as well.
1: Mm, okay.
2: And it interrupts the life cycle that the insects are trying to complete, our moths, our caterpillars, our fireflies. And those all are going to have better survivability when we have plants underneath the trees as companions.
1: Oh, okay. And there are, Lorraine, official regulations on maintaining these parkways, right?
0: Yes. And from my point of view, as a lifelong gardener, the greatest opportunity here is for education. People have lost sight of what is a native plant, what is a pollinator plant, what is nectar, how does nectar provide the nutrition that our butterflies, our monarch butterflies, need to get those thousands of miles to Mexico. Mm-hmm. And also the ward superintendents are going to receive more training and education. So it's education on both sides of the garden, the parkway, the property. And I think education and training is the most important and valuable part of this ordinance.
1: Yeah, no, that's interesting. So you'll be working with groups, so gardeners, Streets and Sand.
0: Absolutely.
1: Alders, making sure everybody knows the ins and outs of the rule change.
0: Yes.
1: Essentially.
0: Yes. And not only the rule change, but what the rule change allows.
1: Karen, what's sticking out to you the most here when you think about the guidelines listed on this registry?
3: So I actually went and looked at them, and I am not a landscape architect, and they're in plain English. There's nothing technical in there. So I found them to be really easy to understand, really accessible. And they ask for basic things. You need a photo. You need essentially a planting plan, a schematic. But my favorite part is it says it can be hand-drawn. So you can draw out what you want your parkway to look like. And it gives you specific guidance. It, you know, I have to have shorter plants near the edges, and then you can have the taller plants in the middle. Super clear. Mm. And then you need a basic maintenance plan. But again, it outlines it really simply. In year one, here's a couple ideas. In year two, and then in year three. So it was really easy to understand as a non-expert.
1: Yes.
3: And I just really like the idea that you could hand-draw.
1: Yeah, that's actually appealing to me as well. And Betsy, we're focused on the city of Chicago here, but you work within similar parameters in the suburbs.
2: That's right. I would say these regulations are coming into alignment with what we're seeing regionally in a lot of different, and it's changing quickly in a lot of the suburbs as well.
1: What do you tell gardeners there to keep in mind?
2: Well, the best practices that are outlined here are the same across the region.
1: Okay.
2: So it's really across the board, you know, you want to watch for height, you want to watch for visibility, you want to allow cars parking next to the parkway to be able to open their doors and people to be able to exit. A pathway through is always a good idea because you're used to being able to walk everywhere on the parkway, and if there's a place where you can walk through it, that's really helpful. So those are all the same no matter where you do it, but there are specific differences in different municipalities. So
1: sure.
2: Every time we do a parkway garden, we do check with the local municipality, because even if we think we know the rules, they've been changing pretty quickly. And so, and usually moving toward this sort of guideline of opening things up and lowering barriers and encouraging people to plant in their parkways, especially with the native plants, because that helps. Some municipalities are using, because as Lorraine pointed out, there's a lot of land in these parkways.
1: Right.
2: And so some municipalities are using this to reach some of their sustainability goals in the land that they own, which is the parkway. And allow the homeowners to sort of contribute to the sustainability goals of the town.
1: Well, as things change, I'm definitely having you back to keep us up to speed. In the seconds I've got left, Karen, tell me how you're going to measure success of this, you know, 5 or 10 years down the line.
3: Yeah. Well, one thing, I think the instructions now are in English. So in 5 or 10 years, I hope they're in lots of different languages so that everybody can participate. Really practically, we'll just look at the numbers, like how many were registered, how much acreage does that equate to? Can we estimate what that means for plants and for critters? And then big picture, in 5 to 10 years, the ecosystem benefits will be really extraordinary to think about, to think about the biodiversity, to think about what that means for monarch populations and what it means for what we all think of as beauty in our city.
1: Karen Weigert is director of Loyola University Chicago's Baumhart Center for Social Enterprise and Responsibility. Lorraine Kells is co-chair of the Chicago Community Gardeners Association and board member of Chicago's Native and Pollinator Plant Registry. And Betsy Seff is an ecological landscape designer with Red Stem Landscaping. Thank you all so much.
2: Thank you.
3: Thank you.
0: Lovely being here.
1: And that is it for In the Loop. If you missed the show, catch up later today at wbez.org/in the loop. I'm Sasha Ann Simons. Thanks for listening. Have a great day. Say More is next.
4: And coming up next on Say More, Chicago has always called itself a progressive city. What does that even mean, and what would make it more progressive? That's what we'll talk about next hour on Say More with Mary Dixon and Patrick Smith. 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
5: They're among the country's most important cultural and economic resources, our public lands. 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
4: 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I'm Mary Dixon.
6: I'm Patrick Smith.
4: And you're listening to Say More, live from WBEZ. Today, for good and for ill, Chicago is painted as a progressive stronghold. But is it, really?
6: The city council has stalled on raising hourly tipped wages and pushed back on Mayor Brandon Johnson's corporate head tax. Not so long ago, Chicagoans voted no on the mayor's effort to fund help for homeless residents by raising taxes on high-end property sales.
4: Maybe the city that works is more moderate than progressives and conservatives say. What do you think?
6: We want to hear from you. 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That's 866-915-WBEZ.
4: We'll also chat about some of the progressive measures approved by Illinois lawmakers and a few that failed.
6: That number again, 866-915-9239.
4: Now the news.
7: Live from NPR News in Washington, I'm Janine Herbst. Secretary of State Marco Rubio is testifying before both chambers of Congress today, presenting his annual budget request for the State Department and defending the Trump administration's diplomatic efforts starting in the Senate this morning. It's his first public testimony since President Trump's war in Iran began. And from the start, he was grilled on the war and the global foreign aid cuts in the face of a global health crisis, oil, and AI. In opening remarks, Rubio said American interests are paramount.
8: The United States government is not a charity. We are not here to play social worker. We are here to win. We are here to win on behalf of the American people and on behalf of the national interest, to win for our country, to win for the people of America, to win for the things that are important for our future. And that's what we exist to do.
7: Later, he will testify before a House committee. Primaries are being held in six states today, including California. In Los Angeles, voters go to the polls to choose a mayor. The incumbent mayor, Karen Bass, is facing 13 other candidates, including former reality TV star Spencer Pratt. Steve Futterman has more.
9: Spencer Pratt's campaign has focused on last year's deadly Palisades fire, a fire that destroyed his home. He's accused Bass of mishandling the crisis.
10: While our lives were literally burning to the ground, Mayor Karen Bass was in Ghana.
9: Bass was in Ghana as part of the U.S. delegation attending the inauguration for that country's new president. However, the optics have hampered her campaign.
11: It was one of the worst moments of my life to not be here when my city needed me.
9: Bass has questioned Pratt's qualifications.
11: I'm not sure he's ever had a job other than reality TV.
9: Bass, Pratt, and City Councilwoman Nithya Raman are in a tight three-way race. The top two advance to November's general election. For NPR News, I'm Steve Futterman in Los Angeles.
7: States have only a few months before the Trump administration's new federal work requirements for people on Medicaid are set to take effect. NPR's Selena Simmons-Duffin has more.
12: The Republicans' Big Beautiful Bill Act, passed last year, used major cuts to Medicaid to fund President Trump's policy priorities. A key way to get the cost of Medicaid down is to limit who can be on the public health plan. Right now, all but a few states allow any low-income adult to enroll. As of January, all of those adults from age 19 to 64 will have to prove that they are working or are exempt from the requirement. The Department of Health and Human Services has now published the details states need to set up the new system in a document that's nearly 400 pages long. Critics of the new rule say it takes a narrow view of medical exemptions, which could lead to many people with complicated health needs becoming uninsured. Selena Simmons-Duffin, NPR News, Washington.
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4: It's 10:04. Good morning. I'm Lisa Labas. This is WBEZ News. Chicago Mayor Brandon Johnson is urging state lawmakers to reconsider his plan for a lakefront Bears stadium. He came up with this plan 2 years ago. Lawmakers in Springfield, though, punted on a bill that would have allowed local governments to help fund publicly owned sports stadiums. We have more from WBEZ's Mariah Wolfel.
13: The measure would have simply put Chicago on equal footing with Arlington Heights, where the Bears have already purchased land. The fact that it failed to pass buys Johnson more time to lobby for a Chicago-specific plan.
14: There is clear indication that they recognize what we have been saying for 2 years: public benefit, public use. The only viable plan for a publicly owned stadium that was established 2 years ago in our initial framework.
13: Johnson's 2024 plan calls for a stadium south of Soldier Field. The Bears supported it, but set their sights elsewhere after a cold reception from the state. Mariah Wolfel, WBEZ News.
15: A Chicago police officer who punched a teen is staying on the force. Officer Michael Bryant punched a 17-year-old in 2019. He also called a black man who was filming this altercation boy. WTTW obtained documents showing Chicago Police Superintendent Larry Snelling rejected the recommendation by COPA, the Civilian Office of Police Accountability, that Bryant should be fired. Instead, Snelling advocated that Bryant be suspended for 25 days. Well, I have big FOMO about this, but maybe you got to see a big bright streak in the sky last night, a fireball meteor. The American Meteor Society says nearly 200 people from Illinois, Indiana, and other states reported seeing it. Video showing a bright streaking fireball fly across the sky before it burned up and faded. This is WBEZ.
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4: Good morning, Chicago. It's Say More on 91.5 WBEZ. Chance to talk about the news, how it's affecting our lives, what's going on in your neighborhood. I'm Mary Dixon.
6: And I'm Patrick Smith. So glad to be here with you this morning. Today, Mary, we're talking about, you know, Chicago has this reputation as a progressive stronghold, as this place of leftists, both from conservatives who say that critically and progressives who say, yeah, we're all here together.
4: Yep.
6: I'd love to know what folks think. Do you believe that? Is Chicago as progressive as its reputation? The number is 866-915-9239. I also, Mary, am curious how people define progressive. I think people have different definitions of that.
4: Yeah, I realized as we were walking into the studio that I'm not 100% clear on how I would define that. I think sort of the classic definition of a liberal would perhaps be a progressive today. But we're kind of jumping off of a Harris poll from last year and some pieces we've read in the Tribune and Chicago Magazine, and just also some evidence before our eyes. For example, the fact that we have a self-defined progressive mayor. Chicago Mayor Brandon Johnson, who is trying to push forward some progressive ideas in the city council, and some of them are going right through and some of them are stalled.
6: Yeah, we also, you know, we have a progressive caucus, obviously, in the city council, and there's just a lot of chatter. Obviously, the president criticizes our city a fair amount as this place of lefty loons. So I'd love to know what people think. How do you define it? If you've got a definition for progressive, maybe it's, you know, how you identify and you want to define it for us, or maybe you think it's a lefty loons, as I just said. Give us a call, 866-915-WBEZ. Speaking of that progressive mayor, we just heard a second ago Mariah Wolfel's story where Mayor Johnson was, you know, talking about how he really still thinks they're going to keep the Bears in Chicago. We don't have to talk about that right now. He also spent yesterday taking a bit of a victory lap, sort of saying that the budget that was passed by the Illinois General Assembly early Monday morning has progressive revenue in it that he wants, including taxes on digital ads. The state is mirroring a city effort to tax social media companies based on the amount of users. So, you know, Mayor Johnson says at least that this budget that was passed by the Illinois General Assembly is a point for the progressive side of the argument, that yes, Illinois and Chicago are doing progressive things here, and his side is winning, maybe.
4: Well, and to tie this all together, like, you know, the room.
6: Like the room in the Big
4: carpet
6: Lebowski.
4: In,
6: wow,
4: in the Big Lebowski.
6: Wow, we really have the same stupid mind. Anyway.
4: just to note, you know, Illinois is a very big state. It ranges in all kinds of political flavors. All kinds of different people live here. But it is also true, if you look at the leadership of the supermajorities in the Illinois House and the Illinois Senate, they are
17: mostly folks from either Chicago or the suburbs. So yeah, they are representing their constituents and representing the things that they want for them, which, you know, has included saying we want a balanced budget. We don't want to, you know, it's a little bit, it's tight this year. Mm-hmm. And so these taxes on social media platforms, on digital advertisements seen by Chicagoans, you know, so to me, that is part of the picture of what we're talking yeah. about. It's also true that because Illinois is such a big state, you do want everyone to have some say in it, unless you're one of the Democratic leaders, or Michael Madigan, you know, former House Speaker. You know, you do have different viewpoints represented. And I think there is an argument that you have a lot of, you might say, daily Democrats who are in some ways really not that progressive.
6: Yeah, well, again, it depends on how you define it. And, right. and you know, you will hear those daily Democrats, as you might say them. They say, I am sticking with what a Democrat has meant, and other people are trying to redefine it to be more progressive or more left-leaning than I think of it, and I actually haven't changed. It's other people who have changed. So, but to your point about the power of Chicago lawmakers in Springfield, I think that's exactly right. It's not like whatever the state does, that is all because of what Chicago wants, but because of the population in Chicago and the surrounding suburbs, the Chicago delegation has a lot of power there. It's something that downstaters complain about all the time, in fact, when they talk about how they want to maybe separate from the Chicago area. But anyway, that's why we're not using Illinois and Chicago interchangeably, but we do think you can get some clues from what is happening at the State House. Speaking of which, we talked yesterday about all the things that happened in Springfield, and we had a caller who called in to lament that the Illinois General Assembly did not pass Governor Pritzker's sort of so-called build plan, which was supposed to try and address the housing shortage. Part of what killed that plan, at least for now, it could come back again.
17: Because nothing ever dies. Because
6: nothing ever dies in Springfield.
17: The Illinois legislature.
6: Right, was this opposition of a coalition of suburban mayors who said that this legislation that's supposed to cut red tape and make it easier to build housing was going to strip away local control and change the look and feel of communities. So I said before we had a point on the progressive side. Let's call that a point on Chicago and the Chicago area maybe not being so progressive and saying that we have values that supersede the progressive desire to build more housing and have more affordable housing.
17: So, you know, and again, that could come up again. I think the folks supporting it, you know, might try again in November or in the new spring session next year. I just wanted to cover a couple of other items that, you know, everything happens at the last minute in the legislature. That is how things tend to go. And so there were a few items approved by the General Assembly that they sent to Governor Pritzker's desk that we didn't quite get to. And one of them is a measure that would ban consumers or companies from using bots or multiple accounts to snap up more concert tickets to an event than a venue allows. The rep who sponsored it said she was spurred to act after the Taylor Swift debacle of 2023 in the Eras Tour, when, you know, bots bought up all of these tickets, jacked up the price, and the Swifties were like, hey.
6: Yeah.
17: Hold on a second here.
6: Yeah, I think anybody who's wanted to go or tried to buy tickets to sort of a big event like that has experienced that feeling of like the tickets go on sale, they're suddenly all gone in moments, and then they're right back up for double, triple, quadruple what the original asking price was, what the face value was. So, provided that Governor Pritzker signs this legislation, I don't think we have any reason to think he won't. This is supposed to prevent that from happening here in Illinois.
17: Another bill now on the governor's desk would restrict the federal government's use of detention centers in Illinois. The Senate approved it early yesterday morning in the wee hours. It would bar facilities used by the feds to be within 1,500 feet of schools, residential areas, daycares, and parks, and other locations. This is in response to Operation Midway Blitz, the deportation campaign from last fall, which was so disruptive and so, you know, at times violent. So Governor Pritzker is expected to sign this into law.
6: It's also not just Midway Blitz, but specifically it's a response to what having that detention center in Broadview has meant for the residents of Broadview.
17: Yeah.
6: To be clear, this bill bans building new or having new detention centers. I mean, if you remember, the feds were like looking at property around the Broadview Center. They were looking at other property, sort of, it seemed like almost like Christy Noem came here at one point to tour some areas. It seemed like maybe the goal was to taunt people. But either way, there were talks about how they were going to expand how many people they could detain, immigrants that they could detain as part of their deportation campaign. This law would prevent that from happening. I mean, within 1,500 feet of all these different places, I think would make it almost impossible to build or have a detention center anywhere near
17: a populated area. In heavily populated areas, yeah. So so that is on the governor's desk now. I'm sure there will be some other bills that we will end up talking about just because the volume coming
6: yes,
17: from Springfield.
6: Yes, a lot of things happened. And I mean, you and I are still kind of trying to make sure we understand what happened with this cannabis regulation bill. So we're not going to talk about that today, but we might talk about that in a future
17: because
6: episode.
17: That is, I want to check that out.
6: Yeah.
17: Speaking of the federal deportation campaign, which is continuing, there are sightings around Chicago and the suburbs in around Waukegan, I've seen.
6: Yeah.
17: The Mexican Independence Festival, El Grito, is returning to Grant Park in September. They paused El Grito last year because of Midway Blitz, citing concerns for the community, for safety. So they're planning to have it again the weekend of September 12th. Live performances, food, artisan markets. So they're going to announce the lineup in, you know, the next several weeks. And I mean, it was really sad to see all of those cancellations last year. And I hope they're able to have, you know, I hope El Grito can be El Grito.
6: Yes. Exciting to hear that they will be back. You're right. The aggressive deportation campaign efforts to take immigrants, that's not over, but does seem like something is different from last. I would say we can say definitively it feels different right now than it did last September when El Grito and many other festivals were canceled. Gregor Rovino, who ran that operation, I believe I saw some reporting, was just in Europe for a conference of fascists. So, you know, good for him and his retirement.
17: Oh.
6: Anyway.
17: Okay.
6: We are talking today about whether or not Chicago is really as progressive as its reputation. And that it could be whether you think that's a good thing or a bad thing. The number is 866-915-9239. I'd also love if people could help us define progressive. 866-915-WBEZ.
17: Let's talk to Kirby in Logan Square. Kirby, could you help me out and define what you think is progressive?
18: Yeah, thanks for taking my comment. I think progressive is really just a movement of wanting to invest in working people and make it actually easier to live and challenging the kind of status quo that is really defended, you know, these kind of corporate interests and oppressive systems that we currently exist under. And so I think progressive is all about challenging the status quo and trying to build new systems that help every people.
17: Okay.
6: So Kirby, can I ask, considering based on that definition, I'm gonna guess that you define yourself as a progressive. Is that fair to say?
18: Yeah, I would say I'm a progressive.
6: And do you think Chicago is a progressive town?
18: Yeah, I'd say Chicago itself, the people that live in Chicago is progressive, but I would say, you know, the people that represent Chicago, particularly in the city council, I'd say most of them are not progressive.
17: Oh, really? Because I was under the impression that a number of progressives have been elected to the city council. Who's your alder, Kirby?
18: So my alderman is Alderman LaSpada, and I would say he's progressive. But, you know, when we think of like what happened with the most recent budget, and you have 30 aldermen that push this alternative budget that raises fines and fees, expands gambling, and, you know, sells debt to private collectors, you know, that's pretty much flies in the face of progressivism.
6: So what do you think, if to you, your thesis here is that Chicago as a whole is progressive, obviously not every person, but deserves its reputation as a progressive city, but that our elected leaders don't match that. Why would that be? Why do you think we have that disconnect between who's in city council and how the majority of people feel?
18: Yeah, I mean, I think it really comes down to like who's actually engaged at the local level and has their finger on the pulse of what's happening in our local government. You know, I mean, you mentioned earlier in the show that, you know, the mayor's Bring Chicago Home referendum failed. But, you know, I think it was only 19% of people voted in that election, in the mayoral election in 23. I think it was like 35% voted in the runoff. Like, you know, I mean, across the board, most people aren't engaged. I'd say like the mayor's approval rating is probably 100% amongst the people that don't know what an alderman is. But the people that are engaged at the local level are the more conservative. But on the whole, the average Chicagoan is progressive.
17: Okay, so but you are also acknowledging that there are people in Chicago who are not that progressive, who might be more conservative. Is that right?
18: Sure. Yeah. They definitely exist.
17: Okay.
6: Well, Kirby, and it sounds like Kirby, what you're saying is if someone is a progressive like you, the battle is not so much convincing people to side with you, but rather convincing people to get involved and do things like vote.
18: Yeah, 100%. I think if more people knew the day-to-day of what's happening in City Hall, like more people would be upset with their alderman and pushing for progressive change because they would realize the people that are representing them truly aren't, you know, fighting for them. They're fighting for these corporate interests.
17: All right. Well, thanks for calling, Kirby, and thank you for your thoughtful responses. Yeah. I really appreciate it. It's Say More on 91.5 WBEZ.
6: Coming up, we're going to talk more about this question. Is Chicago as progressive as people say? The number is 866-915-9239. We'd love for you, like Kirby, to give us a great definition of progressive. And if you're somebody who is conservative or you consider yourself a moderate, call us and let us know. Do you think, like my neighbors are all lefty loons, or actually I think everybody's moderate or conservative like I am? The number is 866-915-WBEZ. Let's check in with Lisa Labas in Studio One. Hey, Lisa.
19: Hey, how you guys doing this morning?
6: We're doing great.
17: Doing okay. It's a beautiful day.
19: Yeah, I like that, Pat. It is a beautiful day.
6: I stole that from Mary, actually, I think, lefty loons.
19: The best ideas are stolen, aren't they?
6: Yes.
19: All right. In the news, President Trump has tapped Federal Housing Finance Director Bill Pult to be acting director of national intelligence. He'll replace Tulsi Gabbard. Pult is director currently of the Federal Housing Finance Agency and chair of mortgage giants Fannie Mae and Freddie Mac. He'll keep those positions at least for now. Archaeologists in France are digging beneath Notre Dame Cathedral to explore as far back as Roman Paris from 2,000 years ago. This dig started after the fire at Notre Dame in 2019. It's uncovered hundreds of objects, including a 4th century coin and a medieval jug, a jug that has undeciphered markings. The site reveals layers from history from medieval Paris to Roman times. So a little Pope Leo XIV fun fact for you today. When Pope Leo was elected last year, it emerged he's a tennis player. Leo likes to spend Mondays and Tuesdays at the papal retreat in Castel Gandolfo in the hills outside Rome, where he gets to play tennis with his secretary. That would be fun. 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Sunny day today, beautiful, a high of 78 inland, 68 close to the lake, wind gusts as high as 20 miles per hour. Clear tonight and cool, comfortable, a low of 57, sunny and 83 on Wednesday, and again cooler at the lake. 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
17: And this is Say More on Chicago's NPR news station. It's 91.5 WBEZ. I'm Mary Dixon alongside Patrick Smith.
6: And today we are talking about progressives. Chicago is painted as a progressive stronghold. It's painted that way both by conservatives who say that in a negative way and by progressives who say, yeah, everybody's just like me. We want to know, is that the case? The number is 866-915-9239. Just how progressive is Chicago and the Chicago suburbs really? 866-915-WBEZ.
17: And how would you define that?
6: Yes.
17: We have someone here who can help us. Anusha Thodakura is Executive Director of Citizen Action Illinois. Good morning.
20: Good morning. Thank you for having me.
6: Of course.
17: So tell us about what your group does. You know, on the front door, it says leading the way in the fight for the progressive agenda. What does that mean?
20: Yeah, so we are a statewide policy and political coalition. We've been around for over 50 years, and we take on big fights in Springfield and at the national level to advance a progressive agenda that helps everyday Illinoisans and families, because we believe that everyone deserves the ability to thrive, and that is far from the case right now.
6: So Kirby, you know, you're kind of getting at this definition. Kirby just a minute ago gave us his definition of progressive. What does the word progressive mean to you?
20: I think it means bold change and pursuing change with a sense of urgency, that the status quo isn't enough, like Kirby said, but that incremental small steps are not enough to get the change that we deserve. Mm. And everyone, regardless of their background, their income, where they live, deserves the opportunity to live a successful life. And right now, there are so many barriers preventing that, you know, lack of access to it. Proper education, affordable housing, right now food assistance, and those are the barriers that we try to address through our work.
17: So there are so many labels, shall we say, definitions. In the olden days of the early 2000s, liberal was the epithet tossed around. Then you heard more about progressive, and most of this is in terms of the Democratic Party as opposed to the Republican Party, although I am old enough to remember when you did see liberal Republicans on the ballots. Mm-hmm. How would you clarify those various terms?
20: I think there is often values alignment between liberals and progressives in terms of the kinds of things that you would support. But I think the extent of like the intensity of the measures that you would support, like the size of the steps is what's different between, in my opinion, progressives and liberals, that it's not enough to take small steps. And you look at the scale of the challenges in front of us and what justice truly calls on us to do is, I believe, take steps more in the progressive scale to call for transformative change and action. And sometimes that means supporting small steps on the way to that transformative change, but it means recognizing that the current problems that we face in our society, it's not enough to call for smaller level solutions.
2: So it's that boldness you were talking about as the distinction that a liberal and a progressive might want to get to the same place, but a liberal thinks maybe we can get there with incrementalism, and you believe, and you think other progressives believe, that that's not going to be enough. So considering the definitions you're giving us, the question we're asking everybody else out there, which again, the number is 866-915-9239, is Chicago and sort of the Chicago region as progressive as its reputation might be?
20: Yeah, I think that there's two components to this. One is, do you recognize the challenges that we have right now in our society as small problems or big problems? Mm. So then the solutions that you pair with those challenges, are they small solutions? Oh, those are like quick fixes or things that we can address with really small changes? Or do they require bold, transformative calls to action? And I think if you look at Chicagoans, they recognize the situation that we're in our city and our country as this is not a small solution kind of moment. People know that we are in a crisis, and I believe that the vast majority of Chicagoans on any kind of issue support progressive action, whether it is access to affordable housing, access to amazing public schools, you know, taxing billionaires and large corporations, getting money out of politics. At the same time, I think there are some of the challenges that the previous caller mentioned about education and involvement in our public political system. Mm-hmm.
17: Okay, so the picture that you're painting sort of conflicts with what we know about our mayor, who is very progressive, but who won by a very narrow margin over a much more conservative candidate, Paul Vallis. And it also conflicts with the knowledge that something like his the tax on the high end property sales,
2: the Bring Chicago Home
17: referendum, that failed at the ballot box. So could you really say that most Chicagoans are progressive when you consider that?
20: 100%. And I don't think that those things are in conflict, because we cannot understate the role of money in politics. And how that skews voters' perception of what's right and what's wrong, and what the impact of different decisions is going to be on their day-to-day life. The vast majority of Illinoisans support taxing the wealthy and large corporations, but the fair tax failed in 2020 because of a large-scale misinformation campaign that was very similar to the misinformation campaign in Bring Chicago Home. So I think the average person on paper supports these policies, but when you funnel in millions of dollars into spinning narratives and making it seem like the average person is going to have a different impact on their life based on different policies, that's when you see the impact of big money really influencing outcomes of elections.
2: Mm. We're talking with Anusha Thotakura, Executive Director of Citizen Action Illinois, here on Say More. She is helping us work out this question of, Is Chicago as progressive as its reputation? We want your help answering that question. The number is 866-915-9239. We'd also love your help defining the term. Mary, I've been keeping kind of a tally. So far, Kirby and Anusha say yes, Chicago is as progressive as its reputation. We'd love your thoughts. 866-915-WBEZ.
17: Let's talk to David in Oak Park. David, how would you define a progressive or progressivism?
3: Well, I'm not sure that I have a clear definition of progressive unless you take and put the opposite on the other side and call conservatives, extreme conservatives, regressive, and they are actively working at suppressing anything that is progressive.
2: So sorry, let me make sure I'm understanding your point, David, which is you're saying you can't exactly define progressive, but you think we should be defining conservatives as regressive. Is that the point you're trying to make?
3: Yes, in public discourse, the word progressive has a slightly negative connotation because of all the comments that our current president uses whenever he talks about the progressive movement.
17: Okay.
2: Thanks, David.
17: Yeah, thank you, David. Let's talk to Deborah, who has lived in a couple of places in Chicago. Deborah, is Chicago a progressive town?
21: For those who may come from another place, perhaps the immigrants. However, for those like myself, I'm almost 70, that have been here all my life except for the military and the way to school and that, my concern has always been this disparity, looking and seeing the disparity on the South and the West Side. In fact, for 4 years, I was begging Biden to come in and look at the disparity on the South and the West Side. For me, I feel that the fascism, how Trump is taking away from what the Democrats have tried to give the people for our democracy. That's been the case in Chicago for those on the South and the West Side. You have the children supposedly take over. They have no facility to go to for recreational activities. The schools closed down, mental health facilities closed down, even housing. Are you aware the Rahm Emanuel said on $750 million from CHA, that money could have been used for affordability? We talk about affordability. There should not have been a housing crisis, but he wanted to make a new Chicago, building a new Chicago. So that meant, what, sending citizens, natural-born citizens, away from the city. So the children are speaking out because those who are supposed to have been representing them failed them, just like the Republican Party members, representatives. They're not standing up to Trump, the Democratic, and even in Congress. Rahm Emanuel shut down the Congressional Black Caucus from even having conversation with President Obama.
17: So Deborah, what you're saying is that while the need has been so great, particularly in the South and West Sides of Chicago, the leadership has not been progressive. It has not been helpful to folks, and so you have a real problem with that, and that is a long-term issue.
2: Yeah. Deborah, thank you for that call. Anusha, I'm wondering what you think of it. Not that you have to answer for the entire Chicago political history here, but Deborah's point is one that I think you've probably heard before, which is Chicago has voted Democrat for a long time, been considered itself progressive for a long time, and yet hasn't seen meaningful progress in the most marginalized, the communities that have had the worst disinvestment. What do you say to that criticism of progressivism the Chicago way?
20: Well, 100%, I think that what Deborah shared is true. But there's a difference between me believing that our neighbors and in Chicago, Chicagoans being progressive and saying that Chicago is a progressive utopia. That is not the case. I think the translation from having progressive community and being able to elect progressives that then have a clear pathway to getting a progressive policy agenda advanced, those are multiple steps. Mm. And there's barriers at each step of the way to being able to advance some policies to undo systematic historical disinvestment in Black and brown communities across the city. I think that we've made some progress in being able to elect progressive leaders, but that's not when you dust off your hands and say, you know, I'm done. We have to support progressive policies after we get progressive leaders in office to truly advance systemic change, to undo historic wrongs that have been done in our city. And that cannot happen overnight. But the first step is electing people who recognize that that's a challenge in our city that they want to address. And we have made significant progress there. But now we need to bring those changes further along.
2: I'm wondering about the caller we just had who talked about conservatives being regressive. I'm not sure that I would use that term or not, but you talked a bit ago about people realizing we have big problems to solve. Some people look at that and say that means we need to make changes to move forward, and some people say that's a sign we need to sort of go back, that there was some better time we need to move back toward. I mean, this Harris poll that mm-hmm. is part of the reason we're doing the show today shows that as a country, people describe themselves as more conservative than they did maybe a decade ago. Where do you think we're moving in that when people look at these big problems, are more people seeing things your way, or are you seeing more people say, oh, there was a time in the past we need to get back to?
20: I think that I myself have seen a lot of regression, and those poll results are not surprising. I think about this as we're starting Pride Month here in June, about how the narrative and messaging related to LGBTQ plus rights in our country has really changed and regressed for the worse in the past few years, where trans people, especially youth, have been demonized. There's been attempts to roll back access to healthcare. And that was something that was not happening at the same scale maybe around like 5 years mm-hmm. ago. And we made incredible progress in the 2010s on LGBTQ plus rights and messaging, and people having a shared understanding of why it was important to be accepting as a community. And now a lot of that is being rolled back, and that goes under falls under the DEI umbrella of other rollbacks for social justice programs and funding for things like that at the federal level too.
17: Let's talk to Jack in Humboldt Park. Jack, is Chicago a progressive town?
0: Hey, how's it going? You know, I'd say that there are strong progressive pockets, like kind of agreeing with the rest of the callers, that there are definitely progressive pockets in the city. And there, I would say, if I had to guess, that the majority of Chicagoans would pull in a very sympathetic way towards progressive policies if they were explained in like a normal, like non-sensational way. But I think that our politics, our city politics, are inherently regressive and very violent towards poor people. And I really appreciated what Deborah said, elevating the voices of the people just ignored in the communities, ignored in the South and West Side, currently being sold off to real estate developers like it's nothing. Like, I would say that's very regressive, but the people of the city itself are sympathetic and progressive in many different parts of the city.
17: I mean, you talk about pockets, and I'm thinking about some of the pockets of Chicago that, for example, voted for Donald Trump, or more folks voted for Donald Trump in the last election. And he certainly does not, you know, those supporters do not consider themselves progressive. I mean, you do have pockets of folks who would, you know, very proudly say that they are not progressive, and, you know, they live here too. Mm. What do you think about that? Is it an educational problem, Jack, or is it just they're coming from a different point of view?
0: Education, Mary, absolutely. I would go further to say pass education into like a lack of class consciousness, and there's like a stronghold of psychological manipulation kind of happening across the whole country. Like, There are Trump supporters in Chicago, sure, and there are, you know, racist people that don't want immigrants to be here, sure, but there are also people who don't want to move to Gary, and they don't want to be forced out into the suburbs, and they don't want to see all of their family's property turned into a transitional house that only rich people can afford. So, like, progressive policies, all it means is just a humane, common sense politics that, like, all other OECD or all other, like, established nations of third or first world countries, it's a common, you know, it's normal thing, like universal health care. So I think outside of the psychological manipulation happening on, like, you know, getting the Democratic Party to collapse in on itself, people still want their neighbors to be taken care of, and they don't want to be priced out of their neighborhoods.
2: Jack, we heard you have made an argument that's similar to Kirby and is similar to what you're saying, Anusha, which is sort of if people are you know, taught or learn really what the progressive policies are, and there's not this sort of money-backed negative advertising that people like progressive policies. Couldn't I make the reverse argument, which is that when people that the reason the messaging, the sort of anti-progressive messaging works, is because people are at their core conservative, are inherently, you know, want to protect what's theirs and worry more about themselves and the people closest to them than they do about maybe the most marginalized among us.
0: Sure. Like self-preservation, you're saying, is like most important.
2: Yeah.
0: To most people.
17: To many people.
2: Yeah.
17: Yeah.
0: Millionaires only have their self-interest in mind as well. You know, we've slashed education across the country and the city to the point where we don't even have, the working class doesn't have self-interest as well. You know, I mean, it's like just Marxism in plain language, the idea that we're sequestered from each other, like the highways in Chicago inherently break up our communities across race and class lines so that we don't organize across our common self-interest. So however you want to put it, whether it's conservative or progressive, human beings have an inclination to like take care of each other and of their own. And right now we're taking care of, you know, a select few of like the Epstein class, for example. Like those are the people who we're taking care of and who we're putting first, and like the Israel lobby, but we're not putting first the South and West side. And that's like, I think, an act of manipulation and like an act of putting our money far further out of our direct community is like unbeknownst to ourselves, not something that we're doing consciously.
17: Okay. Well, thanks for calling, Jack. We appreciate it. Listening to Say More on 91.5 WBEZ. We're talking about progressivism. Oh my gosh.
2: We need you to help us not just define it, but pronounce it.
17: But to pronounce it. Oh my gosh.
2: Is Chicago as progressive as people say?
17: There you go.
2: Or is it really more centrist than that? Taking your calls, 866-915-9239. More of your calls, more with Anusha Totokura from the Citizens Action Illinois coming up in just a minute. But first, let's talk to Lisa Labas in Studio
1: Hi.
2: One.
1: Hi.
2: Hey, Lisa.
1: Hey, hey. You could say forwardiness.
2: There we go. That's good.
1: All right. Endless to trip on. Yeah. Secretary of State Marco Rubio will face a litany of questions about the Trump administration's stalling diplomatic efforts around the world. He's appearing today for back-to-back hearings on Capitol Hill. Since the first time the war with Iran began, the Republican former senator will sit before House and Senate committees and make the State Department's annual budget request. The focus, though, is likely to shift quickly to the already unsteady ceasefire between Washington and Tehran. Meantime, Senate Republicans are meeting to discuss their next steps in a standoff with the White House. The discussion comes after the Justice Department said it would comply with a court order to pause the implementation of President Trump's $1.776 billion settlement fund. It's designed to compensate Trump's political allies. 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Participants can run and walk in unity against racial hatred and violence. We're at ywca-ens.org. 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More at cso.org/America250. Sunny skies today. We'll get to a high of about 78 if you're in the suburbs. Cooler near the lake, around 68 degrees, and then clear with a low of 57 tonight. At 72 in Aurora, 60 at the lake, WBEZ. It's Say More on 91.5 WBEZ. We're talking about Chicago. Is it a progressive stronghold, like so many folks say, both, you know, complimentary and critically? And maybe it's more moderate than that. What do you think? 866-915-9239. And if you have a definition, let's get it in there.
2: Yeah, the number is 866-915-9239. Here with us is Anusha Totokura, Executive Director of Citizen Action Illinois, to help us have this conversation. We're talking with you, though. 866-915-9239. Mary, why don't we talk to Kelly in Edgewater?
17: Hey, Kelly. How do you define progressive?
5: It depends on the issue, and that was my observation. Plenty of people who regard themselves as progressive suddenly become quite conservative when the issue is whether additional housing will be built anywhere near them.
8: And I understand that people have, you know, most of their wealth in housing and that they're frightened that additional housing means their housing will be worth less. Nonetheless, if the issue is housing, people are not very progressive, and that's true throughout the city. In my neighborhood and in many other neighborhoods, mm-hmm. the response to the governor's plan to build additional housing throughout the state and the response that the suburbs had demonstrates this extremely well.
17: So we were talking about that earlier in the show. We talked about it yesterday. The governor's build plan would have made it easier to get more affordable housing. And a number of suburban mayors said, no, I want control of what goes up in my suburb. And so, Kelly, you are another person saying, look, you know, the not in my backyard folks, they might think they're progressive until they're not.
2: Yeah. Anusha, what did you think of the fact that the build package did not ultimately move forward this legislative session?
20: I think it's just one of many examples where powerful lobby interests who also.
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1: Only messaging that you're receiving, because there's folks with the funds to put that messaging in front of you that may be incomplete, inaccurate, or skew the facts. And that's what people are digesting. Well, then I don't blame them for being subject to those fear-mongering tactics or misinformation. And ultimately, when they're driven to talk to their mayor or their state legislators to voice something that's in opposition to potentially their own interests. Mm.
2: Let's talk to Alicia in Belmont Cragin. Hey, Alicia, do you have a definition of what progressive means?
3: Well, for me, progressive means watching out for the community. What is best for the common good, as opposed to conservatism being about individualism and what is best for me. And I feel that there's often a division socioeconomically, because people with a lot of money are all about protecting their money and their property. So it's easier, I think, for or more self-preservation for people who don't have everything they need to be more progressive, because you're fighting for equality. And that's money, but that's also housing, that's human rights, that's, for instance, LGBTQ equality, equality for men and women, equality for people of different ethnicities, immigrants and citizens. To me, that's all part of being progressive, is wanting everyone to have the best life possible, and fairness and justice.
4: Mm. So, Alicia, considering that definition, do you think Chicago and Chicagoland is as progressive as people say?
3: I definitely think we're a progressive city. I mean, I am so grateful every day to be living in Chicago and Illinois in this political climate. I would never move to a red state because it would be a loss for me in my rights, in my livelihood, and in the rights of the people in my community, because for me, it is important, even if it's not about me, that my community is feeling justice and fairness. And that benefits everyone. We don't all live in a bubble. So having a community that is taken care of helps everyone.
2: Okay, thank you for that call, Alicia. Let's talk to Janice on the West Side. Janice, what do you think about, is Chicago a progressive city?
5: It depends on who's saying the words. Progressive is a kumbaya term to make some people feel good about what's going on. I think it's an overall naive discussion, because it's all about race.
2: Okay.
5: And so there's a large part of people who maybe benefit from some of the progressive action that's in quotes, but they are disenfranchised, and I feel like they're not a part of the bigger discussion. So there's a lack of voting, there's a lack of being interactive, and that needs to be addressed. Not necessarily by the other people or the white people. The people in that community need to address what's happening in their community also.
4: So
5: there is a lack of resources. I own that. There's a lack of resources coming from larger governmental agencies. But so it depends on where you're sitting, whether it's progressive or not, what day of the week it is.
2: So can you say more about that for you and your community, Janice?
5: Well, for me, I get a chance to benefit from many more things than a lot of people in my community do, because I'm outgoing, I'm connected, I'm willing to risk taking action. I'm old enough to remember when it wasn't cool to walk in certain neighborhoods as a black person. And I'm now able to do that. Maybe that's progressive.
2: Yeah.
5: But there's other things that need to happen, and I have to say that I have to ask the black community to turn upon itself, to look upon itself also, not just keep looking outside of other people. And I know that everybody's not doing that, but there's a lot of things that have to be done.
2: Okay.
4: Yeah, Janice, thank you so much for calling. I appreciate that, and telling us that the idea that we're having, maybe the conversation we're having, is naive because we're trying to have.

0: race blind conversation here, but Janice, thanks for that perspective.
1: Yeah, no, I appreciate that. And I don't even think it's race blind necessarily, because race is coming up, mm-hmm. you know, plenty yeah. in all kinds of ways. So there you go. But, you know, Janice has her own perspective that is valid.
0: Yeah.
1: Let's talk to Lauren in Ravenswood. Hey, Lauren, is Chicago a progressive town?
2: I think it's trying to move in that direction. I think Chicago has a lot of amazing grassroots organizations and community organizations trying to do things. But also, I'm like fourth generation Chicago, lived in the city my entire life, as has my family. And I really think, I mean, Daley Sr. and Daley Jr. were mayors for decades. I mean, even like generations. And so I think when you have a certain type of way of doing things for so long in a city, they've kind of built this framework as to how our politics run. And now that neither Daleys are running the city, I think it's going to take some time for that to wear off and for Chicagoans to actually be open to different ways of thinking. I also really appreciated what the previous caller had to say too, because I mean, race is such a huge thing, and when we're so divided just the way the city is, I think it's going to take some time. So overall, no, I don't think we're that progressive. I think the last mayoral election between Dallas and Johnson, where Johnson is a bit more progressive, but I mean, the election was so close. I mean,
1: it was very close. Divided.
2: Yeah. So I think that actually kind of sums up where like Chicago is.
0: Thank you so much for calling. Anusha, what do you think of this idea that the Daley machine is still kind of the legacy we're living under now and affecting the way things run in Chicago now?
3: I think it affects people's perception of what's possible or like what's normal, and ideas that maybe should not be considered that progressive are seen as incredibly radical. But I think that there's a lot of room for us to grow. And the education piece isn't just like, you know, people need to educate voters, but I think people need to take a step up and educate their own neighbors, their friends, their community about the changes that they want to see. Talking again about those election results in the recent mayoral election takes me back to what the first caller said about the low turnout that we have in our city and how that's not fully reflective of what all Chicagoans want and what they want to see in their city. So,
1: well, and let's also talk about the fact, we're talking about the Daley eras, and the fact that so many decisions made, especially under the first Mayor Daley, but also the second Mayor Daley, structurally changed Chicago along racial lines, along class lines, and we are still living with that. There was also, in those Daley eras, and the machine eras, if you want to say, where you had this ward by ward, precinct by precinct government where, you know, you needed a new garbage can, you talked to your precinct captain, and in exchange, you showed up and voted, you know, and there is that as well. There was a Chicago Magazine piece quoting Alderman Andre Vasquez, blaming Brandon Johnson for bungling progressive momentum, and some of that may be because of this city that works tradition established by the Daley era. Any thoughts about that?
3: I think that there's always going to be criticism or pushback when a pendulum swings in one way. And I think that's part of what the challenges that the current mayor is dealing with. But at the end of the day, you look at the kinds of things that he's been fighting for, and they are aligned with what a majority of Chicagoans want. When you look at polling data or the kinds of things that they wanted to see before the election, but it's really hard to deliver when you're not doing the work at the city council level too, to bring people along on that agenda. So we all need to step up. If there's changes that you want to see that you haven't seen, think about the folks in your community, your network that you've advocated to your city council member, to other decision makers, because we can't expect progress overnight.
1: That's Anusha Thodakura, Executive Director of Citizen Action Illinois. Thanks for your time for being here today.
3: Thank you for having me.
0: And thanks to all of you for calling. If we couldn't get you on the air, please do leave a voicemail. And now, ladies and gentlemen, please stand and remove your ball caps for our national anthem.

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1: Tomorrow on the show, we'll talk about using the power of community to deal with the rising costs of housing and healthcare. That's tomorrow at 10. I'm Patrick Smith.
0: I'm Mary Dixon. Here and Now is up next.

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1: 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Up next, we've got 1A. Stick around. Tomorrow on 1A, we'll be talking about the federal workforce shrinking. So that will be our conversation tomorrow. 1A coming up next.
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1: Beautiful sunshine today, getting to a high of 72 if you're closer to downtown, 68 at the lakefront, but 78 further inland. 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
3: The public owns them, the government maintains them. But with more resource extraction and a slashed federal workforce, how do we protect our public lands? From WAMU and NPR in Washington, this is 1A. Hi, I'm Jen White. They're the crown jewel of the country's natural resources. National parks, conservation areas, monuments, and wetlands. These public lands need maintenance and care. How is the Trump administration doing on that front? We'll hear about natural resource extraction, environmental protections, endangered species, and the right for all people in the U.S. to access these places. But first, water levels in the Colorado River are at historic lows. What that means for the western states and the rest of the country. That's all coming up after this news.
4: Live from NPR News in Washington, I'm Libby Casey. Secretary of State Marco Rubio is facing tough questions about Ebola, Iran, and other subjects at a hearing on Capitol Hill. NPR's Michelle Kellerman reports he says Iran won't get relief from sanctions just for reopening the Strait of Hormuz.
5: Secretary Rubio says before the U.S. lifts its blockade of Iranian ports, the Iranians need to stop firing on commercial vessels and let traffic resume. Democratic Senator Christopher Murphy pressed him on that, pointing out that the strait was open before the U.S. and Israel launched the war against Iran.
6: The question is, how are we going to get it reopened? Are you going to drive a bargain that is so tough and so hard that the strait remains closed? So how are we going to get it open?
7: The first thing, that is a predicate to anything else happening. The straits have to be reopened.
5: And Rubio says U.S. sanctions won't be eased until Iran gets to the next step, negotiating over its nuclear program. Michelle Kellerman, NPR News, the State Department.
4: States have only a few months before the Trump administration's new federal work requirements for people on Medicaid are set to take effect. NPR's Selena Simmons-Duffin reports.
8: The Republicans' Big Beautiful Bill Act, passed last year, used major cuts to Medicaid to fund President Trump's policy priorities. A key way to get the cost of Medicaid down is to limit who can be on the public health plan. Right now, all but a few states allow any low-income adult to enroll. As of January, all of those adults from age 19 to 64 will have to prove that they are working or are exempt from the requirement. The Department of Health and Human Services has now published the details states need to set up the new system in a document that's nearly 400 pages long. Critics of the new rule say it takes a narrow view of medical exemptions, which could lead to many people with complicated health needs becoming uninsured. Selena Simmons-Duffin, NPR News, Washington.
4: Voters in six states are going to the polls today for election primaries. They include California, where more than 60 candidates are seeking to replace outgoing Governor Gavin Newsom in the November election. NPR's Sage Miller has more.
9: California voters will select which two candidates for governor will move on to the general election in a nonpartisan primary. But it's also the first time in decades that Democratic voters haven't had a clear frontrunner. As part of the nationwide redistricting fight sparked by President Trump's push for more GOP seats, California is slated to pick up five new Democratic seats. Iowa Republican voters will pick their nominee for governor, but Democrats are hopeful they can flip the office come November. Iowa Democrats will also pick the U.S. Senate candidate who they believe has a shot at winning the competitive seat. Sage Miller, NPR News.
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1: It's 12:04, 71 degrees. I'm Lisa Labas. This is WBEZ News. A former congressional candidate who was targeted as part of the high-profile Broadview 6 case is speaking out. That case fell apart amid claims of prosecutorial misconduct. Kat Azabagale tells the Sun-Times reporter Jay Seidel the case amounted to political prosecution. She says other defendants in different cases tied to Operation Midway Blitz have also been mistreated.
10: There are tons of people, especially those that are taken by ICE, whose cases never see the light of day, who maybe even if they win, they're still saddled in legal debt for the rest of their lives. And it's so screwed up that we have treated this like normal.
1: Meantime, Illinois' two Democratic U.S. senators want Chicago's top federal prosecutor to resign. Illinois U.S. Senators Dick Durbin and Tammy Duckworth are pushing for U.S. Attorney Andrew Boutros to step down. They describe his tenure as riddled with chaos, deep internal dysfunction, and alleged misconduct. Governor J.B. Pritzker acknowledges he could be the Illinois governor who winds up losing the Chicago Bears. Lawmakers in Springfield adjourned early Monday without securing any deal to keep the team from crossing state lines. An 11th-hour pitch from the Senate to create a stadium finance authority for a publicly owned stadium failed to pass. The House, after an earlier plan to give the team property tax breaks, unraveled. Pritzker says he doesn't want to compromise on his principles of protecting taxpayers. Lawmakers are scheduled to reconvene in the fall for a veto session. Sports. White Sox are playing the Twins in Minnesota tonight at 6:40. The Twins beat the White Sox yesterday 9-6. Cubs hosting the Athletics at 7:05. The Sky play the Mystics in Washington at 6:30. And 7 o'clock puck drop, the Wolves hosting Game 3 of the Western Conference Finals. They are facing the Colorado Eagles. Again, that's at 7 o'clock. Weather forecast for today, sunshine all day, 71 degrees, going up to about 78 in the suburbs, closer to 70 downtown. 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I'm Lisa Labas.
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12: This is 1A. I'm Jen White. Public lands are some of the United States' most prized and valuable resources. They're spaces that define much of this country's history and its beauty. Centuries after the U.S. government forcibly took these lands from indigenous peoples who lived on and managed them, what issues do these areas face, especially in the face of climate change? Today, we take a tour of some of the lands administered by the federal government. We'll hear about challenges like endangered species, the extraction of natural resources like oil and gas, and a reduced federal workforce for the agencies managing these lands. Later, we'll hear why it's more difficult than ever for people to visit these places for recreation, too. Let's start with water, specifically in the Colorado River Basin. The river is the main water source for seven western states and is struggling to meet growing demand. Joining us is Alex Hager. He's a reporter who covers water and the Colorado River for member station KJZZ in Phoenix, and he joins us from their studios now. Alex, welcome back to the program.
13: Thanks for having me. It's good to be here.
12: And we want to hear from you. If you live in the Western U.S., what's the water situation where you live? If your city or state depends on the Colorado River, tell us what less water would mean for your community. Email us at 1a@wamu.org. Alex, the Colorado River is one of the most important in the Western U.S. It's not doing very well right now. What's the state of the river these days?
13: Well, right now, the Colorado River is in the middle of an uneasy equation. That is the fact that Mother Nature is putting less water into the river due to climate change and drought, and humans have not done enough to reduce their demand accordingly. So because of that, we're at an uncomfortable political moment. There are about 40 million people across the Western U.S. that rely on this water supply. We're talking major cities like Los Angeles, Phoenix, Vegas, Denver, and a huge multi-billion dollar agriculture industry. All in all, it's 40 billion people across those seven states.
12: 40 million people.
13: Excuse me. Mm-hmm. That's right. 40 million people. And right now, we are trying to decide how to bring that equation into balance. There are representatives from those seven states that are having tense negotiations about how to reduce water supply. Who should feel the pain of cutbacks among those 40 million people? And they can't exactly figure out how to do that, but the clock is ticking for them to come to a decision.
12: Well, those seven states are Arizona, California, Colorado, Nevada, New Mexico, Utah, and Wyoming. Now, this most recent winter from 2025 to 2026 was quite dry in the West. In much of the Rockies, the winter snowpack held only about 40% of the water for a typical year's snow. And then there was a heat wave in March, leading to the lowest level of March snowpack since 2001. And that has consequences for the Colorado River. How much of the current problem is because of this most recent winter?
13: This most recent winter is kind of a short-term problem on the back of a long-term problem. The climate change-fueled drought that we're in right now goes back to about the year 2000. So we're talking more than two decades of a trend towards dry conditions. So even before this incredibly dry winter that set all-time records for, you know, limited amounts of snow and high temperatures causing that snow to melt earlier. Even before that, we were already having these difficult conversations about how to reduce human demand on a river that just isn't supplying as much. And this most recent winter was like Mother Nature twisting the knife, adding pressure to those negotiations, making them even more urgent.
12: How would a wet winter next year help the river go back to more typical water levels? Would that be enough?
13: It really wouldn't. We have seen so many back-to-back years of low reservoirs getting even lower that it would take, you know, some scientists say like 3, 4, 5 epic snowy winters just to bring things back to normal. That's very unlikely. Right now, the challenge is all about bringing demand into balance.
12: So there's an agreement among the seven states that rely on the river called the Colorado River Compact. They first established the agreement back in 1922, and it's governed the use of the water for the river ever since. It's been 20 years since the last update, and it's currently being renegotiated. The states that use the river negotiate this agreement, not the federal government. What do states have to decide here?
13: States have to decide amongst themselves who will give up that water. They're going to have to figure out how to take cutbacks to the amount that they draw from the nation's two largest reservoirs, Lake Mead and Lake Powell, and figure out who can live while using less water. Is it going to be people who live in cities? Is it going to be big farms? Are they going to be able to leave enough water behind for the things that live in the river? But this is a really difficult decision to make because the leaders of these states don't want to look like they are selling out their people, giving up their share of water. But at the same time, they say, we know we need a collective solution to this collective problem. The federal government, like you said, doesn't make this decision, but it does implement it. At the end of the day, it's the federal government that pulls the levers and turns the wheels on those big dams that hold back those major reservoirs, Hoover Dam, Glen Canyon Dam, and a series of other ones elsewhere along the Colorado River. And they are asking the states, please give us guidance on how we should pull those levers. And so far, the states have not been able to give them a conclusive answer, an agreement among all seven.
12: Well, you mentioned the two biggest reservoirs in the system, Lake Powell in Utah and Arizona, and Lake Mead near Las Vegas. They're at near historic lows. Lake Powell is at 24% capacity right now, and that's after much of the snowmelt already flowed into it. So what happens to these important reservoirs in the cities that depend on them if their levels keep dropping?
13: Lake Powell is where all of the attention is right now because it is constantly flirting with dropping below a line that would represent major threats to the infrastructure inside the dam that holds it back. If water goes much lower than it is now, the surface of the reservoir will pass below the intakes that pull water into the dam and through hydropower turbines. So if it goes much lower, that means that you probably won't be able to run those hydropower turbines. That generates electricity for about 5 million people across 7 states. And if you're not sending water through the turbines, you might run into problems sending water through the dam at all. Mm. It might mean that the only way to pass water from the reservoir to the Colorado River on the other side would be these little used backup tubes that are kind of only supposed to be used in special circumstances. And there are concerns that they wouldn't be able to send the legally required amount of water from upstream to downstream. So because of that, we've seen the federal government playing a little bit of a shell game, taking water from one upstream reservoir and moving it down there. But those are only temporary measures. And everyone knows that. The federal government says this is not going to last forever. What we need is a longer-term plan with serious commitments to reduce water across the region.
14: We're talking to Alex Hagar. He reports on water issues for KJZZ in Phoenix. Alex, the 7 states have to come to a new agreement by early summer so the federal government can start implementing it. If they can't come to an agreement, what happens?
13: The big challenge here is that we might see big lawsuits between the states or between the states and the federal government that would end up in the Supreme Court. It would be a very messy and imprecise way to solve this problem. So there is broad consensus, both among people watching Colorado River negotiations and people participating in them, that the better way out of this is to come to an agreement. Right now, though, we have seen the states split into 2 camps, and they have been like that for years. You have the upper states of Colorado, Utah, Wyoming, and New Mexico, and the lower states of Arizona, California, and Nevada. They both have put together proposals for how they would like to manage the river, but they are competing proposals. The latest one we've seen is from those lower states, Arizona, California, and Nevada. They are volunteering to take some mandatory cutbacks going forward. The upper states have not volunteered to do the same. From where it stands right now, it looks like the federal government might adopt more components of the plan from those lower states, but it might not adopt all of them. So it's still unclear what's going to happen in that deadline for the federal government to do all of the paperwork it needs to make sure that it can implement this plan and keep those reservoirs operating somewhat normally. The clock is ticking towards that deadline.
14: We got this email from Valerie who asks, can you discuss the role of tribes in the management of public lands, particularly the Colorado River? Alex, what role have tribes in the region played in proposing what to change with the river's water?
13: Well, the Colorado River Basin is home to 30 federally recognized Native American tribes. And the bottom line is this. For a long time, they have been excluded from big conversations about how to manage this river. From the earliest days of river management, and for the most part today, those tribes have not had enough of a voice, according to advocates for those tribes and the tribes themselves, in shaping how the water gets shared, which is something that a lot of folks call an injustice, because the way that water is shared in the Western U.S. is based on a system called prior appropriation. And in short, what it means that if you were the first to use water in this region, you will be the last to lose it in times of shortage. However, when we talk about who was first, a lot of times that does not include the fact that many tribes here have been using water, have been living with the Colorado River and its tributaries since time immemorial, yet that is not necessarily recognized under the rule of law. We are seeing some efforts to bring tribes more into the conversation. Tribes sometimes enter settlement agreements with the federal government, basically saying we will maybe take less water than we were originally owed in exchange for some money to help build pipes to bring that water to our communities. But for the most part, these negotiations are happening with tribes lacking a formal seat at the table in discussions about how the river gets shared going forward.
14: We're here with Alex Hagar. He's a reporter who covers water and the Colorado River for member station KJZZ in Phoenix. And we want to hear from you, especially if you live in one of the states that depends on the Colorado River. What do you think your city or state should do when it comes to less water being available? Email us at 1A@WAMU.org. More coming up, plus the other big public land stories we're tracking, from endangered species to oil and gas drilling and problems with the government's recreation permit government's website, rec.gov. That's just ahead. This is 1A from WAMU and NPR.

1238, you are listening to 1A on 91.5 WBEZ. We've got a little more 1A to come, and then it's Fresh Air coming up at 1 o'clock. 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Sunny skies, 78 today if you're in the suburbs like Joliet, 78 right now over there. 68 though along the lakefront right now. The lakefront temperature is 61 degrees. Clear skies tonight, a low of 57, and sunshine on Wednesday again, a high near 78 degrees. Looks like we've got many beautiful sunny days ahead. Could see a little bit of rain on Friday and Friday night. Looks like showers likely on Saturday. Just in time for the weekend, don't you know? 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

0: I'm Nudia Hernandez. I'm the vocal of Hotline. 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
1: As somebody who was just not very good at sport, and I thought I could do that. I could just completely start again. So obviously when you're a teenager, the last thing you want is something to mark you out. So I just said to my mum and dad, I don't want anyone to know. I want to, you know, just be, I put that behind me. And I think I thought as a teenager, I could do that, that you can't put it behind you. Almost you could wishfully undo it somehow. You could wishfully edit it out of your life. But of course, you can't do that.
2: What does it mean, though, for you to have spent so much time like hiding this part of yourself, only to reveal it to thousands of people in a memoir?
1: Well, I never really talked about it before, written about it. I mean, I'd written about it in fiction. I wrote about that illness, or I gave it to someone else. I gave it to a character and someone else in one of my books called The Distance Between Us, which I suppose was a kind of start into thinking about it or analysing it. But I think I realised that it isn't something, you know, as you get older, I think you realise that you can't really leave these selves behind, that they all travel along inside you, like those Matryoshka dolls. So I suppose, yeah, I think your attitude to these things changes all the time, doesn't it? The way, wherever you are on the continuum of your life, you look at things differently.
2: Do you still sort of think of yourself in the way of someone who has avoided these brushes with death?
1: I do. I feel like somebody who's incredibly fortunate that I did almost die when I was a child, but I didn't, you know, and I was told that I wouldn't be able to walk again, but I did. And that really feels as though I've won 1,000 lotteries and for both those reasons. So I still feel like that. And I feel that the life I have has been a huge bonus. And so I just feel I have to make the most of it and live it to the absolute fullest.
2: Well, Maggie O'Farrell, thank you so much for coming on today.
1: That's my pleasure. Thank you so much for having me again.
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3: This is Fresh Air. Mary Beard taught classics for most of her life at Cambridge, but her career has also included popular TV shows and books that reach a wide audience. Our book critic Maureen Corrigan says Beard's latest book, Talking Classics, illuminates a lot about the ancient world and our own.
8: Wine comes in at the mouth and love comes in at the eye. That's a line from a Yeats poem, appropriately entitled A Drinking Song. Love did indeed come in at the eye for the distinguished classic scholar Mary Beard. In her new book called Talking Classics, Beard, who grew up middle class in an English village, recalls being taken as a child by her mother for her first visit to London in 1960. They wandered through the British Museum and stopped to see the mummies. Beard, however, became curious about a display case featuring everyday objects, including a 4,000-year-old piece of bread. Beard's mother tried to lift her up for a closer look, but as Beard confesses, in the droll way that has endeared her to millions

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Coming up, we are talking about talking. Scientists are learning how the brain extracts discrete words from a continuous stream of sounds. How do you know what I'm saying, what I'm saying? 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

0: You are listening to Here and Now on 91.5 WBEZ. I'm Lisa Lavez. Good afternoon. Coming up at 3, it's All Things Considered. Melba Lara is here to talk about the show. Hi, Melba.
1: Hi, Lisa. Thank you for bringing back this beautiful weather your first day back.
0: You're welcome. You are so. I worked hard to make sure that happened for you.
1: So we've got primary election day in 6 states today. We're going to hear what is at stake. And First Lady Jill Biden's going to talk about how doctors checked President Biden just after his disastrous debate performance during the election. Mm-hmm. She thought he had a stroke, so we're going to hear from Jill Biden coming up on what happened.
0: Oh, my goodness.
1: And what do you think about drinking cow colostrum?
0: No.
1: It's a thing. Wellness influencers are promoting that for advancing immunity and a healthy gut, but does the science back up their advice? We're going to hear all about it coming up on All Things Considered.
0: Let me tell you how I really feel, Melba.
1: How do you really feel?
0: No. All right, thanks. That's coming up on All Things Considered at 3.
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3: Well, there's a question now about what that 60 Minutes clock is ticking down to. A clash at one of the country's most prominent news shows is intensifying. As the New York Times first reported, 60 Minutes correspondent Scott Pelley accused his boss at CBS, Barry Weiss, of murdering the long-running Sunday show. This happened yesterday. It was what was supposed to be a getting-to-know-you staff meeting with the new executive producer, Nick Bilton. NPR media correspondent David Fogenflik has been digging into all of this and is here. And David, this yell fight is said to have erupted from Scott Pelley

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1: 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More at unbound.org. On the Kennedy, crashes continue to affect both inbound and outbound traffic at Nagel, and the outbound Belmont Avenue exit ramp remains partially blocked by a traffic stop. Eisenhower, you got a disabled vehicle outbound at Laramie with reports of a possible medical emergency involving a driver slumped over the wheel. DuSable Lakeshore Drive, you've got congestion from Michigan to Chicago Avenue and Randolph to Roosevelt heading southbound. Northbound, you're slow from Soldier Field to Monroe, and additional delays from Grand Avenue to Chicago Avenue. There is a game at Wrigley tonight at 7. Elsewhere, an accident investigation continues on the southbound Stevenson at LaGrange Road following an earlier crash and reports of an unlawful use of a weapon at the scene.
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3: It's All Things Considered from NPR News. I'm Scott Detrow.
4: And I'm Elsa Chang. From mid-June to mid-July, millions of soccer fans from all around the world will gather here in the U.S. and Canada and Mexico for 104 matches across 16 cities because, yes, it is World Cup time. Millions of fans packing into more than a dozen stadiums, of course, means soccer for some. But public health officials have another perspective. They will be on high alert for disease spread. NPR's Ping Wong is here to tell us about the public health preparations here in the U.S. They come after a pretty bruising year for federal health agencies. Hi, Ping.
5: Hey, Elsa.
4: Okay, so public health officials, of course, are in the business of keeping people safe and healthy. So how is the CDC getting ready for this huge influx of human beings?
5: Well, on a federal level, agencies that would usually be taking lead are a lot less visible. So for context, the CDC, the nation's public health agency, has taken some major hits in the Trump administration, which has pushed out thousands of workers. And you really just rarely hear from their scientists anymore. So this is the backdrop going into the World Cup.
4: Mm-hmm.
5: And Dr. Deb Howry was a top CDC official until she resigned last year.
6: Usually the CDC is a visible lead when we have international events in the United States, particularly across the country versus just in a single state.
5: She also says that other groups that would typically be involved, like the National Security Council's Biosecurity Group, the Office of Pandemic Preparedness and Response Policy, the Assistant Secretary for Preparedness and Response, all of these high-level offices are disbanded or vacant or don't have permanent leaders.
4: Okay. Well, how then are individual cities preparing for the World Cup?
5: Well, as Howry told me, the system has shifted to fill some of these perceived gaps. So outside of government, for instance, Georgetown University has set up what they're calling a health security operations center. They'll be monitoring for diseases, sending out daily situation reports. And in recent months, behind the scenes, groups that represent state and county health officials say the CDC has stepped up to hold some calls and give some guidance. But states and cities started long before that. Dr. Phil Huang is health director for Dallas County in Texas.
7: To be able to begin preparations a year out is a luxury for us compared to a lot of the situations that we deal with.
5: He says that they've been focusing on preparing for all the things that you would expect to see with huge mass gatherings.
4: Okay, what are some of those things?
5: Okay, so let's take a tour. We're going to start in Atlanta, Georgia, which is hosting 8 World Cup games and the team from Uzbekistan.
8: We call Atlanta Hot Atlanta for a reason. It's going to be hot and humid here, and so heat-related injuries are going to be an issue.
5: That's Dr. Marcus Plesha, who's district health director for Fulton County, which includes Atlanta. Now, in addition to the World Cup games, Atlanta will also have a month-long fan festival where they're expecting some 15,000 people a day. And he says they're setting up stations where people can sit in air conditioning and cool off. Then there's feeding the crowds.
8: The biggest lift for us and for all local health departments is that our environmental health workers have to inspect all of the food vendors, and there will be a whole lot of food vendors.
5: He also says that infectious diseases can spread when lots of people come together.
8: We're worried about sexually transmitted infections because there's going to be a lot of people here and it's going to be a festive atmosphere. And then we're worried about things maybe we wouldn't have

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2: Did you know this was happening?
3: No, I just came and I was like, I recognize this song. And I was like, where's the song is playing? So I was like,
4: My name is Hitesh Sridas and I'm the Associate Executive Director at Mandala South Asian Performing Arts. The idea to have these performances across the Red Line is to be able to see how the city has so many different neighborhoods, so many different communities, and see jazz as a genre that has sort of grown up in the city and also how it's been adapted by different ethnicities, different cultures, and to get a flavor of it across the entire length of the city. So we're starting off with Howard today. We're going to be at Argyle. We're going to be at Chinatown and Cermak very soon. We're also going to be at the 95th station. The CTA and the transit line became that very space and that very moment where we thought a little bit of art will probably light up somebody's day. So we chose Thursday evenings, 4 to 6 p.m. prime time when people are coming back from work. Mandala South Asian Performing Arts is an arts nonprofit that is dedicated to promoting, preserving, and producing artistic forms from South Asia. These could range between Bharatnatyam to Indo hip hop to Kathak to instruments that include Indian instruments, but also collaborating with global instruments.

0: also a multi-ethnic brass band, very much resonant of the Rogers Park community, which is so international. We have Rene Baker, who's going to be performing as well. These are just a few names, but do keep looking out on our website and social media, and we'll be able to continue updating our audiences with which bands are going to be performing at the station.
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2: It is 5:48. Thanks for joining us on this Tuesday night. I'm Melba Lara. Coming up, for months ahead of the World Cup, states and cities have been preparing to protect travelers and local communities from potential threats, including foodborne illness and infectious diseases. We're going to hear that story coming up on WBEZ. And later, a conversation with former First Lady Jill Biden about the disastrous debate performance by President Biden, why she feared he had had a stroke. That's coming up on WBEZ.
3: WBEZ is supported by Gray Gallery, presenting Roger Brown Weathervane, an exhibition exploring the artist's vision of contemporary life at the tense border between the built environment and the natural world. On view through June 13th.
4: 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We'll talk with an alderman and the owner of a local pharmacy. 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
2: Let's take a look at traffic now. We're DuSable Lakeshore Drive, Cubs game tonight, so traffic.
5: I'm Nudia Hernandez. On the Vocalo Hotline, we're building a soundtrack of the city together, one call and one song at a time.

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1: 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It is 6:48. I'm Malva Lara. Coming up, a conversation with bestselling author Ann Patchett about her new novel, Whistler. And later, next hour, polls are closing soon in Iowa as 6 states hold primary elections today. We'll hear more coming up on WBEZ. Clear skies, comfortable temperatures tonight, a low around 54. Tomorrow and Thursday, plenty of sunshine. No rain in the forecast till late Friday or early Saturday. High tomorrow of 82, 87 on Thursday.
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1: Let's take a look at traffic on WBEZ. 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More at unbound.org. Finally starting to see some improvement, except in both directions of DuSable Lakeshore Drive, where you're slow from Roosevelt to Belmont because of the Cubs game tonight. Inbound on the Edens, your delays continue from Dempster into the junction. Inbound Kennedy is slow from Harlem all the way to downtown, but outbound is now clear, as is the outbound Edens. On the Eisenhower, your stop-and-go traffic begins around Holman to Austin and inbound from Wolf to Austin. And on the Stevenson, you're slow from Damon to Pulaski.
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3: I'm Nudia Hernandez. 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